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1: What makes a good World Cup is a great question. And I think it's only partly about the quality of football played. I think it's more about the storylines.
2: It's about the storylines. And the 1994 World Cup here in the U.S. had some good drama. Argentinian superstar Diego Maradona had just returned from a drug ban to play that tournament.
1: Then the second game is against Nigeria. He's taken off for the random drugs test at the end.
2: Once the game was over, a nurse walked into the field and escorted Maradona out to get a doping test.
1: And it's a really poignant image. They walk off hand in hand, and she's wearing this sort of white uniform with sort of green crosses on it. And of course, he fails the drugs test.
3: Both analyses of the urine sample have proved to be positive.
1: And he never plays for Argentina again.
2: Another example of the drama of this World Cup was the tragic victory of the U.S. over Colombia. After Colombian defender Andrés Escobar kicked the ball into his own team's net.
4: The USA gets the score. Escobar on the own goal, and the United States leads Colombia 1-0.
2: Shortly after he returned to Colombia, he was shot to death. And there's still dispute over whether it was really about this mistake. But there were moments of triumph as well. Nigeria played their first ever World Cup, and even though they didn't make it far, Jonathan says it was a debut to remember.
5: Yakini's in the middle and has to score! 1-0 to Nigeria!
1: The first goal that Rashidi Yakini scores against Bulgaria in the group, and his celebration sort of clutching the net to his face, one of the great iconic celebrations. And that was a great Nigeria team to watch, and they went on to win the Olympic gold 2 years later. So there was loads of great stories, there was loads of great football played. The beginning and the end weren't great, but the stuff in between was really good.
2: That's my thing right there. The stories, the drama, the in-between. I love hearing Jonathan say that that's what makes a World Cup great. And it makes me wonder what the story of this summer's World Cup will be. By and large, the 1994 World Cup is credited with bringing back soccer to the United States. 2 years after the tournament, in 1996, the U.S. gave birth to Major League Soccer. Obviously, we know that the U.S. women's team has the most wins since the Women's World Cup started in 1991. They are the winning team.
6: And a goal! The woman they feared most in the air has given the USA the lead.
2: And this year, with the World Cup at home, the men, they'll have another chance to prove themselves on their home turf. And the home audience is watching.
7: The reason that we're decked out in this red, white, and blue, repping for USA, is for this reason. The exclusive reveal of the 2026 U.S. Soccer World Cup uniforms. And here they are.
2: The most watched, the most followed event worldwide is going to be played here in the U.S., in Mexico, and Canada. And this tournament is already primed for good stories. There's so many countries who fought so hard to get here, like Haiti, deep in a humanitarian crisis with security at an all-time low. Gangs rule the country, and yet they qualified to play this year, making an appearance for the first time since 1974. Iraq is also competing for the first time in 40 years. There's going to be 8 Arab nations playing, a record. Ivory Coast and Senegal are set to compete, even though the U.S. government put a visa ban on both of those countries. These stories also make it impossible to deny that the World Cup is coming back to a very different United States 32 years later.
1: I think this is a World Cup that people are approaching with trepidation because we don't know what's going to happen with Iran. It's the 23rd World Cup. The previous 22, the attitude of the hosts has always been, please come to our country, look at how great it is and go home and tell everybody. By and large, that has been the attitude of hosts. You look back, even Mussolini in 1934,

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1: Also, we asked Secretary of Defense Pete Hegseth to sit down with us for an interview to speak about the criticisms here and his larger policies. We haven't heard back. That invitation remains open. This is NPR News.

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1: If you get to build it to full fruition, you would see, you know, your machine driving around, how it interacts with the foliage, with the roads, with the people.
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1: Than ever. 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Here's your forecast. We had that rain. It was great to hear that rain on the roof overnight. We really needed the rain. Mostly cloudy sky, 62 at this hour. The high today around 78. The news is next.
2: Live from NPR News in Washington, I'm Dave Mattingly. President Trump has yet to say whether he will agree to Iran's latest demands for extending the current ceasefire. Amid the back and forth, U.S. Central Command says American forces struck multiple Iranian radar and drone launching sites over the weekend near the Strait of Hormuz. Kuwait says its forces intercepted Iranian missiles and drones earlier today. The head of the World Health Organization is urging communities affected by Ebola in the Democratic Republic of Congo to take safety measures with regard to burials. As Michael Colucci reports, the DRC is where hundreds of suspected Ebola cases and deaths have occurred in recent weeks.
3: WHO Director General Tedros Ghebreyesus warned that the bodies of Ebola victims are highly contagious and called for safe burial practices to be adhered to. His comments come in the wake of recent attacks on Ebola treatment facilities in eastern Congo by crowds seeking to reclaim bodies for traditional burials. The WHO safe burial protocol calls for a trained team to assist in burials while honoring religious and cultural practices. Procedures include ensuring the body is handled only by those wearing personal protective equipment and ensuring disinfection is undertaken. Traditional burial rites often involve direct contact with a victim's body, which the WHO warns creates a high risk of exposure to the disease. For NPR News, I'm Michael Kaluki in Nairobi.
2: This is NPR News. Civil and human rights organizations are suing over conditions at the largest immigration detention camp in the U.S., Fort Bliss in Texas. Angela Kocherga with member station KTEP says the plaintiffs also allege those being held are being denied due process by Immigration and Customs Enforcement.
4: The lawsuit alleges dangerous and unsanitary living conditions at the tent facility. Those include violent use of force by officers, severe medical neglect, and outbreaks of diseases like measles, as well as inadequate and rancid food. The Department of Homeland Security, when asked about the lawsuit, responded, quote, ICE takes seriously the health and safety of all those detained, end quote, and called the claims of inhumane treatment categorically false. The lawsuit filed by the American Civil Liberties Union of Texas and three other partners says detainees' Fifth Amendment right to due process has also been violated and seeks class action status for all of those held at the camp. For NPR News, I'm Angela Kocherga in El Paso.
2: This is the final full day of campaigning ahead of tomorrow's election primaries in six states. They include the governor's race in California and the mayoral primary in Los Angeles, where Mayor Karen Bass, a Democrat, is seeking re-election. Wall Street futures are higher this morning. I'm Dave Mattingly in Washington.
1: And I'm Kathy Worzer with NPR News. Both of Minnesota's major political parties now have their endorsed candidates for various offices after this weekend's conventions. Republicans endorsed Kendall Qualls in a 10-ballot battle. Qualls says Minnesota is due for a course correction on the economy, crime prevention, and the quality of education.
5: This public education, I just think it's a crime. We used to have the top five public schools in the nation.
1: If Qualls wins a summer primary, he would score off with Democrat Amy Klobuchar for the governor's office. Republicans haven't won a statewide race since Tim Pawlenty notched a second term back in 2006. This coming Sunday would have been Prince's 68th birthday. The musician died 10 years ago of a fentanyl overdose at his Paisley Park home and recording studio. Paisley Park is the site of a 10-year celebration of Prince's life, starting this Wednesday with tours, concerts, and other events. Weather for the day ahead. That's a beautiful sunrise right now. Chance for rain today in northwestern Minnesota.
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1: Good morning. I'm Peter Hyatt at the BBC. South Africa's parliament is starting an impeachment inquiry into President Cyril Ramaphosa over a scandal involving the theft of more than $500,000 from his farm. An independent panel found that Mr. Ramaphosa may have questions to answer over the incident, including the source of the money and why it was allegedly hidden. The BBC's Richard Kagoe.
2: The inquiry marks the first time South Africa's parliament has set up a committee to consider impeaching a sitting president. The process was revived after a court ruled that parliament acted unlawfully when it blocked impeachment proceedings against President Cyril Ramaphosa 4 years ago. He denies wrongdoing.
1: Health authorities in the Democratic Republic of Congo have celebrated the recovery of 5 patients infected with the Ebola virus. At a ceremony, the head of the World Health Organization, Tedros Adhanom Ghebreyesus, praised them.
3: Your courage gives hope, and you're a living story that this outbreak can be stopped.
1: In Southeast Asia, at least 45 people have been killed in an explosion in a rebel-held area of Myanmar. The rebels say explosives used for mining caught fire. Jonathan Head reports.
4: Video captured by local residents shows a towering plume of smoke rising above the village of Kong Tup just after they'd heard a thunderous explosion. Large parts of the village were flattened by the blast, with shocked survivors seen searching for family members still trapped in the rubble.
1: I'm Peter Hyatt at the BBC in London.
5: And I am Kathy Worser with NPR News. Good morning. It's 5:44. The Republican and DFL party conventions are over, but not all is resolved. Both parties endorse candidates for governor and U.S. Senate, yet internal fractures remain. For some of the candidates riding high, they're going to have to look over their shoulder into August. We have a pair of reports, starting with Dana Ferguson in Duluth.
6: It took 10 ballots before Minnesota Republicans picked a candidate in the race for governor. The race started with 6 hopefuls. And after an hours-long standoff over issues with voting devices, a winner was eventually named.
7: Minnesota candidate for governor Kendall Qualls has won the endorsement by a vote of this convention.
6: Qualls said only a political outsider could clean up problems in St. Paul and help break Republicans' 2-decade losing streak in statewide races.
8: I have nothing against the legislature, but here, in the Army, I was in the conventional Army, I was an artillery officer. When we can't get it done, we know that we need the special forces. We need something, we help because the conventional forces can't get it done. After 20 years, I think at a certain time you gotta say, okay, maybe we can't get it done. Let's get something different.
6: That message won out after a 2-person contest between the former healthcare exec and House Speaker Lisa Daymuth. Another candidate, MyPillow CEO Mike Lindell, is moving on to a primary election. And Daymuth, who had previously said she would abide by the party endorsement, hinted she could too. Republican delegates also picked a candidate for a U.S. Senate seat set to come open next year, former Navy SEAL Adam Schwarzy.
9: I will not compromise. I will fight for you. I will fight in D.C., and we will fight to take back our state together. God bless you.
6: Former
9: Minnesota
6: sports broadcaster Michelle Tafoya says she'll move to a primary race. Dale Zorb of New Brighton says he was glad to see the party bypass so-called establishment candidates.
10: Almost everyone that won tonight was not a politician, so I am just elated with the slate.
6: That slate will be tested come August, and the candidates, or others who win primaries, will aim to break the Republican losing streak come November. I'm Dana Ferguson in Duluth.
11: And I'm Peter Cox.
12: We have an endorsement.
11: In Rochester, the endorsement process was far less contentious.
12: Amy Klobuchar is endorsed.
11: Gubernatorial favorite U.S. Senator Amy Klobuchar faced an endorsement challenge when Kobe Lane, a progressive candidate, got enough support from the floor to put her into contention. But on the first ballot, Klobuchar got the endorsement.
13: Thank you. Thank you, delegate.
11: Klobuchar expected an endorsement battle, but said after her early Saturday victory that she's now focused on the fall.
13: I will be a transformative governor.
11: The contest that was expected to be one of the bigger battles of the weekend wasn't. Lieutenant Governor Peggy Flanagan easily claimed the endorsement for U.S. Senate, with no opponent at the convention.
14: All those in favor of endorsing Lieutenant Governor Peggy Flanagan say

0: for you.
1: Days before the convention, Flanagan's support from delegates was clear. And Congresswoman Angie Craig announced she'd skip the event and take the race to the primary. Flanagan noted that during her endorsement speech.
2: This DFL endorsement process matters because it's one of the few places in politics where grassroots organizing matters more than money.
1: Unlike Klobuchar, however, Flanagan will face a tough primary battle with Craig. Flanagan extended an invitation to Craig's supporters.
2: Join us. There is room for you on Team Peggy, and we want you with us.
1: Popular Party figures Minnesota Attorney General Keith Ellison and Secretary of State Steve Simon won their DFL endorsements by acclamation. They ran unopposed. Peter Cox, NPR News, Rochester.
3: And by the way, more politics at nprnews.org. It's 5:48. Y'all know that boating season is underway in Minnesota, but one new attraction on the Minneapolis riverfront comes with a bit of a twist. Minnesota hot tub boats launched at Boom Island Park over the weekend. Nicole Kai was there.
4: On Thursday evening, locals embraced the warm weather with the usual activities, a long walk, a bike ride, or a picnic on the grass. But at a dock on the park's north end, a group of women had different plans. Their outing required swimsuits, plenty of sunscreen, and a floating hot tub boat.
5: I think it's going to be hilarious.
6: Yeah.
5: Yeah. I just picture five women in their like 40s and 50s making like a TikTok video on like a hot tub boat.
6: It's like an SNL skit in real life.
5: Yeah. Yeah.
4: Amy Riley and her friends were among the first to try the experience during the grand opening of Minnesota hot tub boats.
6: I've heard about like cruises and tours and stuff like that on the Mississippi River, but never a hot tub boat. So that was very intriguing. We're always up for an adventure.
4: The boats travel a roughly mile-long stretch of the river between the Nicollet Island Railway Bridge and the Broadway Street Bridge. Owner Matt Witt says it's a unique way to get out on the water this summer.
7: Help people have the opportunity to kind of just enjoy it and leave feeling like, wow, I'm glad I did that. It was a cool experience. And hopefully they recommend us to...
8: Super fun.
7: Thank you. Hopefully they recommend us to other people too.
4: The electric hot tub boats hold up to six people and top out at 5 miles per hour. Rates start at $300 per 90-minute session, and riders are given a safety briefing before their cruise. Witt says it's been fun to see people's reactions to the hot tub boats.
7: People are surprised it's an electric boat. Some people haven't driven like an electric motor before, so it's quiet, it's very responsive throttle. People often see it and they're just kind of, it's the first time seeing a hot tub boat, so people are like surprised at what it looks like. Some people think it's like, looks really cute or whatever, so that's pretty cool to see their first reaction.
4: Riley enjoyed the view on her voyage and says the boats are perfect for sharing with friends or family.
5: To split with five or six friends, like, it's very reasonable.
6: Yeah.
5: And it's a fun thing to do on a summer night, so.
6: Right.
5: This is something unique that if I have friends visiting from out of town, I would probably come do it again. But ask me in 90 minutes.
4: I did follow up, and she did say yes. She'd happily do it again. I'm Nicole Kai.
3: Would I do that? I might. It depends on the weather. And actually, weather-wise, we've had some rain, which is fantastic. Areas of the region that need the rain the most are getting it, which is great. Northwestern Minnesota, you're going to get some rain again today, too. Details coming up after business news.
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0: From Marketplace, I'm Nancy Marshall-Genzer in Washington. Dollar General reports earnings tomorrow. The company's stock already jumped last week after one of its rivals, the Dollar Tree, reported a great first quarter. Its comparable store sales were up 3.5%. This hints at a growing consumer demand for deals. So we asked Marketplace's Stephanie Hughes to check in on the dollar store ecosystem.
8: Dana Kenlin has been in the market for some travel-sized toiletry bottles. She could have got them at the drugstore that's 20 feet from her house. But instead, she went out of her way to drive to this Dollar Tree in East Baltimore.
11: And you looked up the prices for both of these before you came in?
12: Actually, I did. I get paid Friday, so I'm trying to just limit the things that I buy until Friday.
8: Kenlin works as a security officer. She's also a single mom who keeps to a pretty strict budget. And she says shopping here helps.
12: I just feel relieved. I guess more so like I'm not really overspending on certain things.
8: Another advantage to dollar stores, they're usually close to where people live, says Bloomberg Intelligence analyst Jennifer Bartashas.
13: And so it's a very easy, quick place for people to stop and pick up a few essentials without having to drive a long distance.
8: Which is particularly attractive right now with elevated gas prices. Bartasha says dollar stores now offer a bigger assortment of items. Think craft supplies, tools, graduation balloons. And they're also pulling in higher income consumers looking for deals.
13: And so the question will be for these chains going forward, how do they hang on to those higher income households who have the capacity to spend more when they're in the stores?
8: And how do they get those big spenders to pop in more often? In Baltimore, I'm Stephanie Hughes from Marketplace.
0: Let's do the numbers. Markets are set to start June in positive territory as investors continue piling into tech stocks. The FTSE in London is down about 0.1%, but the Dow, S&P, and NASDAQ futures are all up in the 2-4% range, with the Dow future up 225 points. The 10-year Treasury yield is down at 4.47%. Later this week, we'll get the government's big hiring and unemployment reports, a key read on how the economy is holding up as oil markets remain unsettled. And speaking of oil, oil prices are up sharply this morning. International Brent crude is trading at $94 a barrel. West Texas Intermediate, the U.S. benchmark, is also above $90 a barrel.
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0: States are moving quickly to roll out their own AI laws. According to the National Conference of State Legislatures, a third of the states have enacted 127 laws regulating AI. The rapid growth of state AI laws comes as Congress debates whether federal rules should override those state regulations. A new project called Mapping AI is trying to track the organizations, policymakers, and public figures shaping AI policy. Anushree Chaudhry is a doctoral candidate at the University of Cambridge. Sophia Wang is a research associate at Outliers Fund, a venture capital firm. They're the co-leads of Mapping AI, and they join us now. Welcome.
14: Morning.
15: Good morning, Nancy.
0: Can you explain how this works, Sophia?
15: You can actually view around 1,800 different people and organizations that we believe are shaping the conversation about U.S. AI policy today. And so you can click around and actually be able to look at their regulatory stance, their AGI timeline, so when they expect artificial general intelligence to arrive, as well as their funding model and the types of people and organizations they're connected to. And so we're trying to track really the structure of the entire ecosystem.
0: Anushree, what are some of the insights that you've gleaned from this? I mean, where have you seen, I don't know, tensions or disagreements over AI policy?
14: Yeah, definitely. I think often we try to view the left and right on an issue like AI as the right, maybe wanting to accelerate the development of this technology and the left wanting to restrict it. But actually, there's a lot more issue-specific agreement on things like chip export controls. So a lot of people want to restrict exporting a lot of the hardware that goes into making these AI systems possible to China. Almost everyone across the aisle agrees that there should be some kind of liability for developers, companies that make a model that causes some kind of harm that could be for child safety, mental health, misinformation. And then some pretty big areas of disagreement, I think federal preemption of local regulation that's trying to pause or restrict AI development is pretty deeply bipartisan issue.
16: I'm curious about why you decided to launch this huge project in your spare time, I suppose.
14: I do think a lot of people our age and just in general are feeling a huge lack of agency in understanding how to navigate something that's changing so quickly. So this tool was actually our way of bringing agency into understanding the space as a starting point to see what points of leverage there are in how both we can contribute and maybe get the public more involved.
16: I can relate to that feeling of a lack of control. Sophia, what about you? What led you to do this in your spare time?
15: AI is this kind of like rapidly evolving technology that's starting to collide with almost every other technological domain. And I see this very actively in the space industry where I have formal background and also just in market trends. And our way of making an impact in this space is trying to create a transparency tool. We see this as kind of an opportunity for the public to get involved, even if they are not sort of in Silicon Valley themselves developing these models. They have really important feedback to give.
16: Anushree Chaudhary and Sophia Wang are the co-leads on Mapping AI, a project designed to track who's influencing artificial intelligence. Thank you both.
15: Thank you so much.
14: Thank you so much for having us.
16: In Washington, I'm Nancy Marshall-Genzer with the Marketplace Morning Report from APM, American Public Media.
17: I'm Jeff Jones, a producer at NPR News. 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Thank you.
18: Here's the regional weather forecast from NPR News. Partly sunny skies, a chance for rain today in northwestern Minnesota. Highs will be in the mid-70s and mid-80s, cooler near Lake Superior. For the metro area, a slight chance for storms early this morning, otherwise sunshine with highs of around 78, southeast winds at 5 to 10. Clear skies overnight, lows will be in the upper 50s, warmer tomorrow and Wednesday, sunny both days with highs in the mid-80s. Wednesday night, we have a chance for thunderstorms. Thursday looks wet, showers and thunderstorms likely.
19: I'm Katherine Richard, an NPR News reporter based in Rochester. I tell the stories of the people who live and work in Southeast Minnesota, and my work was made possible by financial support from members. Thank you for making it possible.
18: What's the U.S. plan for a peace deal that reopens the Strait of Hormuz? We'll hear from a State Department spokesman after the U.S. and Iran traded fire over the weekend. I'm Kathy Werzer. It's Monday, June 1st, and this is Morning Edition. President Trump started the Board of Peace by demanding billion-dollar entrance fees. This hour, why there is no money in one of its bank accounts. Also, how Iranian Americans are feeling about the World Cup during war, and performers are dropping out of the Great American State Fair. It was on this date in 1980 when Ted Turner's Cable News Network, the first 24-hour television news channel in the country, made its debut. Today's birthdays include actor Morgan Freeman, who is 89 years old. Brandi Carlile is 45. It's 6:01, and the news is next.
20: Live from NPR News in Washington, I'm Libby Casey. Congress returns to the Capitol today after a week's recess with a long to-do list. Republicans want to approve funding for immigration enforcement, but that is stuck because Democrats plan to introduce amendments focused on the fund President Trump created to pay people who claim the federal government targeted them. NPR's Eric McDaniel says Democrats want to get Republicans on the record.
21: It became clear that an amendment outlawing the fund could get, 30 Republican votes, probably, which would be embarrassing for Republicans. So GOP leaders pushed the vote on the package to this week. But President Trump hasn't backed down on the fund in the time they were at home, and it doesn't seem like waiting has made things any easier. Some lawmakers are also angry that the president allocated this money in the first place. He did it unilaterally, even though it is Congress's job to decide how taxpayer dollars are spent.
20: Congress also faces dissent over the Iran war. The House had delayed a vote on a Democratic war powers resolution because Republican absences meant it could have passed before the Memorial Day recess. The U.S. military says it struck various radar and drone launch sites in Iran near the Strait of Hormuz over the weekend. U.S. Central Command says these attacks came in response to Iran shooting down a U.S. drone operating over international waters. NPR's Aya Batraoui has more.
1: CENTCOM says it struck sites on Iran's Kishim Island and Gorakh on Saturday and Sunday after Iran shot down a U.S. drone. Iran's state-linked media quoted the Iranian Revolutionary Guard saying a telecommunications tower was hit in Sirik, where Gorakh City is located. There was no mention of the U.S. attack on Kishim Island. It said the guard responded by targeting the base from which that attack was launched. Kuwait, where U.S. troops are positioned, says its air defenses had intercepted missiles and drones Monday morning. This latest round of violence comes as President Trump wrote a new post on Truth Social urging his critics in Washington to, quote, just sit back and relax, and said a deal with Iran that is, quote, good for the U.S. will be reached. Aya Batraoui, NPR News, Dubai.
20: As things cost more, Americans are putting less aside. Federal data shows the personal savings rate has fallen to the lowest level in years. NPR's Amy Held reports.
2: Inflation is around a three-year high. Wages have not kept up, and nearly half of U.S. households are struggling to afford the basics. A year ago, the personal savings rate was 5.8%. By March, it was down to 3.2%. And in April, the latest reading, it had fallen to 2.6%, according to the Bureau of Economic Analysis.
22: It's one of the lowest rates in the past 65 years.
2: Heather Long is chief economist at Navy Federal Credit Union and author of the Everyday Economics Substack.
22: We're seeing people turning more to credit cards and personal loans and buy now, pay later. We can see some early signs of pullback in home improvement and also in healthcare.
2: Long says she expects things to get tighter into the second half of the year. Amy Held, NPR News.
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24: For NPR News in the Twin Cities, I'm Phineas Pope. Since the city of Moorhead was inundated by a historic flood in 2009, officials have invested in upgrading the city's flood mitigation infrastructure. Recently, the state legislature awarded $10 million to the city. A group in charge of a regional flood mitigation project agreed to match the funds as well. The money will go towards upgrading the city's sewer pump stations so they can push water through the pipes away from the city in case of another flood. Moorhead Engineering Director Bob Zimmerman said that marks the final stage of flood mitigation infrastructure upgrades in the city.
25: People experience what we call flood fatigue, and to keep the momentum going when it's not front page news is a challenge, but we've made it through that challenge.
24: Zimmerman said the improvements could be completed by the end of next year. Hennepin County recently resumed its annual testing at public beaches to ensure water is safe for swimming. Chandra Colvin reports.
26: County environmental health staff will test 31 local swimming beaches weekly to monitor for the microorganism E. coli. Amy Zager is a supervising environmentalist. She says people should take precautions when going for a summer swim, like waiting 24 hours after a heavy rainfall. Runoff can elevate levels of E. coli.
27: We always recommend to shower after being at the beach. And, of course, don't swallow the water or eat after swimming. Always wash your hands.
26: An interactive map of beach statuses, like closures, can be found on Hennepin County's website. I'm Chandra Colvin, Report for America.
24: A traveling art exhibit is making its first U.S. stop in Minneapolis. Artist Sape is bringing his exhibit Beyond Walls to Boom Island Park this week. It's a massive mural of linked hands painted directly on grass, which he's painted outside on the Eiffel Tower and the Pyramids of Giza. Christina Anderson with the Minneapolis Parks Department said Sape's team reached out to the city during the winter in light of the community's resistance to the federal immigration enforcement operation.
28: They had seen about Minneapolis on the news and heard about all the great things happening in our city of community and people coming together. That's really a big part of what this art is about, is human connection and togetherness.
24: SAPE will paint the mural starting today. It'll be finished by the end of the week, and viewers can see it from the park's perimeter until the natural paints wash away. Anderson says the mural will likely be visible for a few weeks, weather depending. Partly sunny today, a chance of rain showers northwest, highs in the 70s and 80s, cooler near the lake with highs there in the 60s and 70s. Right now in Hibbing, partly cloudy, 42 degrees. In the Twin Cities, it's 62. 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
5: It's Morning Edition from NPR News. I'm Steve Inskeep in Washington, D.C.
6: And I'm A. Martinez in Culver City, California. At the official level, there are ceasefires in both the Iran war and the Lebanon war, yet we have reports this morning of fighting on both fronts.
5: The U.S. and Iran have been trading long-distance fire. Israel is expanding ground operations in southern Lebanon, and Israeli troops have captured a medieval castle. In a few moments, we'll speak with State Department spokesman Tommy Pigott about how all this affects a potential peace deal. We begin with the facts on the ground.
6: We're joined by NPR's Greg Myrie in Tel Aviv. Greg, let's start off with the fighting in Iran.
7: Yeah, the U.S. military says American aircraft fired on a number of Iranian sites over the weekend. Now, they include a radar station, some drones, and a command center for drones. And this included an attack on Keshem Island in the Strait of Hormuz. Now, the U.S. says it acted because Iran had earlier shot down a U.S. Predator drone. The U.S. military says this U.S. drone was flying over international waters. And just this morning, Iran says it's fired on a U.S. military base in the region. It didn't say which one. However, Kuwait's military says the country has come under attack from missiles and drones and defended itself. And the U.S. does have a number of bases in Kuwait.
6: Okay, so where does this leave talks to end the war in Iran?
7: Well, President Trump remains confident. He took to Truth Social this morning and said, quote, Iran really wants to make a deal and it will be a good one for the USA. And then he went on to say, just sit back and relax. It will all work out well in the end. It always does. Yet, Abe, we're seeing today just how volatile conditions remain and how fragile the ceasefire is. You know, Trump met with top advisors at the White House Friday afternoon, said he would make a final determination on the proposal to bring the war to an end. But that meeting broke up with no decision. And even if the president does come out in support for a plan, that isn't necessarily enough. The Iranians keep saying that the deal is not finalized and that the details keep shifting.
6: All right, so that's Iran. Let's now turn to Lebanon. That's where Israel claimed military advances over the weekend.
7: Yeah, Israeli forces captured this 900-year-old hilltop castle in southern Lebanon, and it's part of Israel's deepest push into that country in decades. An Israeli flag is now flying over the Beaufort Castle, and from this site, the Israelis have a commanding view over southern Lebanon. The Israelis say Hezbollah was using this area to fire on nearby northern Israel. And this is a historic castle that carries a huge amount of symbolism. It was the scene of battles ever since the Crusaders built it back in the 12th century. And more recently, Israel captured it in a bloody battle during a 1982 invasion of Lebanon. Israel remained there until it withdrew from Lebanon in 2000. So this raises memories of that long Israeli occupation and certainly questions about how long Israel plans to stay this time.
6: How much is the fighting in Lebanon tied to efforts to end the Iran war?
7: Yeah, they're very closely related. Fighting in Lebanon certainly complicates the Iran talks and could potentially undermine them. Iran issues almost daily statements supporting Hezbollah, and it says peace efforts must address the wars in both Iran and Lebanon. Yet Israel's Prime Minister Benjamin Netanyahu keeps saying he wants Israeli forces to keep going in Lebanon. Just this morning, he issued a statement saying he's ordered the military to attack Hezbollah's strongholds in the southern suburbs of Beirut.
6: That's NPR's Greg Myrie in Tel Aviv. Greg, thanks.
7: Sure thing, eh?
5: State Department spokesman Tommy Pigott has been listening along with us. He is on the line. Good morning, sir.
0: Hey, good morning.
5: Welcome to the program. We heard Greg Myrie describe exchanges of fire near the Strait of Hormuz. Of course, there's also action in Lebanon. Does this still count as a ceasefire?
0: Well, look, fundamentally what we're seeing and what we've seen periodically is that the United States military is going to take action to defend our interests, defend our soldiers, defensive action, and that's what's key here. The Secretary of State recently describing that on a trip to Italy as well. I think that's a common sense approach, having defensive action when necessary. Of course, the president describing how the Iranian regime wants a deal, and he has been very clear. There's no secret what the president wants here from the very beginning, to prevent the Iranian regime from having a nuclear weapon. And he's been very transparent on that.
5: And he
0: when it comes to Lebanon, for example, our role here, our goal here in Lebanon is to create the space for good faith conversations to happen between the government of Lebanon and the government of Israel. In this context, we have seen Hezbollah launch hundreds of missile and rocket attacks trying to derail these conversations. So we're trying to see these conversations move forward, but we're not going to expect Israel to take attacks from a terrorist organization without any ability to defend itself.
5: Got it. Lots to follow up on there. First, to your knowledge, how did the president respond to the document that he was apparently shown on Friday that included some possible terms for peace?
0: Well, look, the president has been very clear he wants to see a good deal here. And the president describing over the weekend that we are close to a circumstance, in his belief, of having a deal. But we're not going to have a deal that doesn't address some of the important parameters the president has outlined from the beginning. I think a distinction here in context is we're not going to have a situation where we have a similar deal to the JCPOA, which we view as giving the Iranian regime a roadmap to a nuclear weapon.
5: Oh, this is the Obama administration deal in 2015. Go on.
0: Indeed, yes. So we're going to make sure that this deal is a stronger deal than that, ensures the Iranian regime will not have a nuclear weapon. And the president being clear that we're going to see this objective be fulfilled one way or another. His preference has always been diplomacy, a diplomatic deal. He is a deal maker. But he's going to see the objective fulfilled here that the Iranian regime cannot have a nuclear weapon.
5: Is it your understanding that his answer was no to the terms that were laid before him on Friday?
0: What I can say is that we don't have a deal yet, the president yet to announce that. And ultimately, the president's going to make sure that he sees this objective be fulfilled.
5: Some Republicans a week ago were dismayed by the idea that the United States might, as part of this deal, unfreeze Iranian assets, in effect, a payment that could be billions of dollars. The president did discuss this as the week went on. So under what circumstances would the United States be willing to send money to Iran, if any?
0: Well, the president being clear on Truth Social that there is going to be no exchange of money over the short term here, or no imminent exchange of money. Ultimately, we have that economic fury package, a maximum pressure campaign that has been implemented from the beginning of this administration. And that is something that has been added to continually, including in recent weeks, in order to make sure we're targeting the financing capabilities for the Iranian regime to continue their malign activities, terrorist proxies, weapons programs, etc. So we have those programs in place. And of course, all those programs are contingent on changes in behavior. So I can't predict the future of what will happen. But ultimately, we've been clear, the president's been very clear that the Iranian regime is not going to have the finances they need to do malign activities.
5: He said on Truth Social, no short-term conveyance of money to the Iranians. But he also said on Wednesday, this is at a cabinet meeting, a quote from the president, we have control of money that they claim is theirs. We'll keep control of that money. When they behave properly and when they do what's right, we'll let them have their money. But right now, we're not doing that. It does sound like, in the longer term, that giving Iran some of these frozen assets would be part of the deal.
0: Well, built into any sort of sanctions package, if you read through the released Treasury state, you'll see that contingent for changes in sanctions policy are behavior. That's built into a lot of these policies. So again, that requires predicting the future. But ultimately, the president wants to make a deal. He wants to see peace throughout the region. He wants to see prosperity, including for the Iranian people. So if we're in a circumstance where the Iranian regime completely changes their behavior, you know, that's built into these sanctions policies. Ultimately, though, we're not going to see a similar deal to the JCPOA, which unlocked frozen funds for the Iranian regime and did not see the results necessary to actually prevent the Iranian regime from getting a nuclear weapon.
5: Oh, wait a minute. So they might unlock funds for the Iranian regime, but you would want stricter terms having to do with the nuclear program. That would be the difference in your mind.
0: Well, I think the difference would be, and I'm not saying necessarily that. What I'm saying here is that built into any sort of sanctions policy is the idea that change of behaviors could lead to changes in sanctions policy. That's built into any sanctions policy, but ultimately, we have that maximum pressure campaign to stop malign activities, so any change in sanctions policy would be contingent on stopping malign activities.
5: The president spoke over the weekend to Lara Trump on Fox News and talked a little bit about the nuclear terms. Let's listen to some of that.
8: One guarantee that I have to have is that there will be no nuclear weapons. They've agreed to that. And it was very interesting. They originally said, we will not develop a nuclear weapon. I said, well, what happens if you buy a nuclear weapon? So now it says we will not develop or in any way purchase a military weapon. That's a big difference.
5: Tommy Pickett, I want to be clear. I've covered Iran for a long time. They always say we never will have a nuclear weapon. They always say we never want a nuclear weapon. And of course, the United States just doesn't find them credible, doesn't believe that. So here's what I want to know. What is the mechanism that's on the table that would make it believable that Iran would never have a nuclear weapon?
0: Well, that's the process being worked through now, as the president indicated on Truth. Most of the deal that he is considering concerns mechanisms that would prevent the Iranian regime from having a nuclear weapon. That's a key part of this. Part of the discussion is also the nuclear dust, as the president calls it. What happens with that? The fact that we're going to see that destroyed. So there's mechanisms being worked through right now. The president, again, indicating we're close to a deal, but he's been very clear. He's going to make sure that the Iranian regime cannot have a nuclear weapon.
5: And you just don't know what the mechanism is for that? You can't give us any idea?
0: Well, look, the president's discussed a lot of that. There's a whole lot of technicalities here regarding levels of enrichment, et cetera, et cetera, et cetera, that the president's spoken about very openly. I'm not going to get ahead of where a deal finally lands here until that's announced, but ultimately the president's been very clear on this objective.
5: One other thing you raised at the beginning, you said Hezbollah is firing rockets, Israel is going to respond, and we're not going to stop Israel from that. But there is a situation in which Iran has said any peace deal must include Lebanon. The Israelis have said we must continue our invasion, our incursion into Lebanon. Does that raise the risk that Israel's pursuing its interests in Lebanon might undermine a broader peace deal or even make it impossible?
0: Well, look, some of the malign activities that we've seen the Iranian regime for decades includes the funding of its terrorist proxies like Hezbollah. Hezbollah has brought nothing but death and destruction to Lebanese people, drawing the Lebanese people into conflict. What we're seeing right now are specific operations from Israel against Hezbollah. The talks we're seeing regarding Lebanon are between the government of Lebanon and Israel. So the Iranian regime is not a party to those talks. This is between the government of Lebanon and Israel. Those are separate. But of course, in the broader context, we are seeing the Iranian regime funding Hezbollah, which has brought conflict, death, and destruction to Lebanese people. We have a historic opportunity here to bring these parties to the table, government of Lebanon, government of Israel, for long-term peace and prosperity. That's our goal here, to see those talks go forward. And ultimately, the fastest way to de-escalation is for Hezbollah to stop firing.
5: Okay, Tommy Pickett, I hope we continue this discussion. Thanks so much.
0: Thanks for having me on.
5: He's a spokesperson for the United States Department of State, Secretary of State Rubio. This is NPR News.
9: And this is Minnesota Public Radio News. I'm Kathy Worzer. Glad to have you with us here at 6:19. Coming up, we're going to check your local weather forecast. About 5 minutes from now, we'll find out why the people of the Twin Cities, actually Minnesotans, received a major civic award.
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18: Here's the regional weather forecast from NPR News. Partly sunny skies, a chance for rain today in northwestern Minnesota. Highs will be in the mid-70s and mid-80s, cooler near Lake Superior. For the metro area, a slight chance for storms early this morning, otherwise sunshine with highs of around 78, southeast winds at 5 to 10. Clear skies overnight, lows will be in the upper 50s, warmer tomorrow and Wednesday, sunny both days with highs in the mid-80s. Wednesday night, we have a chance for thunderstorms. Thursday looks wet, showers and thunderstorms likely.
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2: As you have heard and probably experienced, the price of oil has gone up significantly since late February when the U.S. attacked Iran. When oil has a crazy kind of rise, it makes other sources of energy look more attractive. We've had these inflection points before in U.S. history. Back in the 1970s, oil prices skyrocketed. So people started to innovate.
14: People were trying everything they could.
2: Cyrus Modi studies the history of science, technology, and innovation at Maastricht University in the Netherlands.
14: They were putting money into wind, solar, regular nuclear fission, biofuels, fuel cells, kind of you name it.
2: Modi says there was lots of research being done by oil companies, but also any company that could try to gin up some energy using whatever it had went for it.
14: So aerospace companies were getting into it. So Grumman, for instance, got into wind power. Some of the satellite companies got into solar power because they already had some expertise in that.
2: This is also the point where the modern solar panel, which until then had mostly been used up in space, really starts to have its moment. Dante LaRiccia is an energy historian studying at Yale.
15: Prior to the 1970s, government funding for solar technologies is a couple $1 million a year. Now, after the oil shock, you know, especially under President Carter, the government is starting to commit hundreds of millions of dollars a year.
2: LaRiccia says the government funded solar research and education. Congress passed a law providing tax credits for people who wanted to put solar panels on their homes. President Carter had 32 solar panels installed on the White House. Here he is speaking at the dedication ceremony in 1979.
16: No one can ever embargo the sun or interrupt its delivery to us.
2: President Carter said by the end of the 20th century, he wanted the country to derive 20% of its energy from the sun. So, what happened instead? Again, historian Dante LaRiccia.
15: There's this muddle of federal energy policy.
2: Jimmy Carter had been all in on renewables. His successor, Ronald Reagan, did away with that and even removed the solar panels Carter had installed on the White House. Essentially, the federal government couldn't pick a horse to back in the energy race. And then the price of oil fell.
15: It, in a sense, recommits the United States to oil. We come out of the 70s and by the mid-80s and late 80s, pretty much back to our old ways.
2: There were some lessons that came out of this period. One is the idea that communities could create their own energy through things like solar co-ops.
15: This idea that communities can take control of, you know, their sort of, you know, energy autonomy. This is going to be something that's quite important.
2: This era also planted the seeds for renewable energy, which has grown dramatically in the U.S. In 2025, solar and wind energy generated 17% of electricity in this country. 20 years ago, it was under 1%. I'm Stephanie Hughes, and that's Marketplace Tech. This is APM.
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9: It's 6:25 here on Morning Edition. Today, four Minnesotans will be returning home with one of the nation's most prestigious civic honors, the Profile in Courage Award. Yesterday in Boston, the John F. Kennedy Library Foundation honored the people of the Twin Cities for their peaceful resistance to the federal immigration surge earlier this year. Normally, the award goes to elected officials. The foundation selected four community leaders to receive the award on behalf of the Twin Cities. Zena Stenbeck, the superintendent of Columbia Heights Public Schools, is one of those community leaders who took the stage in her glittering ball gown. She joins us right now. Zena, thanks for taking the time.
19: Good morning, Kathy.
9: What was it like to be up on stage?
19: Well, while I was standing there with my fellow representatives accepting the award, I was surrounded by just an incredible amount of support and love. I mean, the other folks who were on stage with me were just absolutely incredible. I'm so impressed with them. So it was wonderful.
9: Why do you think the folks people who live in the Twin Cities were chosen for this award?
19: Oh, the people of the Twin Cities did so much to support families. And in my case, you know, in Columbia Heights Public Schools, our students, thinking about the work that I do, we actually in our school district have 7 core values, and courage is one of them. And we explain that as facing challenges with hope and persistence. And that's exactly what the people of the Twin Cities did during Operation Metro Surge. And it's what the people of the Twin Cities continue to do today.
9: When this was announced, what was the reaction from staffers, parents, kids in the Columbia Heights School District?
19: To be honest, it was really, the Metro Surge was really traumatic and very intense for us. And we're still in the recovery process. So it feels, on the one hand, we're so grateful to be recognized. But on the other hand, it's very heavy still. What happened was horrific and inflicting harm on vulnerable people.
9: You mentioned that you're still in the recovery process. I'm wondering, what lessons do you hope your kids have learned through this?
19: That it's important to do what's right no matter what, no matter if anyone's looking. And despite the risks that may be involved, it's important to do what's right and stand up. And it's also important to get to know your neighbor and help your neighbor, get to know your community and be a part of it. Our students are learning a lot of civic lessons during this whole process and during the school year as well, firsthand.
9: And by the way, how are you moving forward? I mean, you've done so many interviews. You've been very public and out front. This has been also traumatic for you. How are you doing?
19: You know, I'm surrounded by an incredible team, supported by my school board, community members, our mayor, city council, and our staff. So collectively, I'm a very collaborative leader. So collectively, with my family and friends, this isn't about me at all. This is about families who were sequestered at home in hiding, not being able to leave, not being able to get groceries or go to work. So that's really who this is about. And we're just focused on supporting them in their recovery.
9: And you're out of the school. I mean, your school year is ending, right? Pretty soon?
19: Yeah, graduation is June 10th. I'm looking forward to shaking all of our students' hands and giving them big hugs.
9: And what are you planning? How are you planning to help kids in the summer, during the summer months here when they're away from school?
19: We actually are offering a very robust summer program, and it's going to be a fun summer program, right? We really want kids to both have a balance of academics, but then also fun. So there's arts and sports and different field trips planned over the summer to continue to support kids in their growth.
9: All right. Zena Stenvik, thanks for taking the time. Congratulations.
19: Thank you. Have a great day.
9: Zena is superintendent of the Columbia Heights Public Schools. By the way, there's more on this story at nprnews.org. Quick check of the forecast. Phineas is standing by. He'll have more. But 41 degrees in Grand Marais at this hour, 44 in Hibbing, 61 in Brainerd and in Red Wing with some drizzle, 62 in the Twin Cities. A little rain moved through earlier. More rain's on the way for northwestern Minnesota. It's 6:30.
20: Live from NPR News in Washington, I'm Dave Mattingly. Despite efforts to extend the ceasefire between the U.S. and Iran, American and Iranian forces have carried out more strikes in the Middle East. U.S. Central Command says multiple Iranian radar and drone launching sites were hit over the weekend near the Strait of Hormuz in response to Iran shooting down a U.S. Predator drone operating over international waters. Kuwaiti forces say they intercepted Iranian missiles and drones earlier today. President Trump's anti-weaponization fund is getting pushback from the courts as well as members of Congress, including some Republicans in the Senate. A judge is temporarily blocking the government from establishing the fund designed to reimburse people who claim to have been targeted by the federal government. NPR's Jacqueline Diaz has more.
21: President Trump and other folks in the White House have said repeatedly that he does not get any personal benefit from this fund, and the Justice Department has defended its legality. The DOJ, for its part, did not respond to a request for comment from NPR. But we do know that some Trump supporters who feel like they've been targeted by the DOJ have started applying for the fund. So far, that's included Michael Caputo, a Trump ally, and former Health and Human Services spokesman. He has said he and his family were targeted by the Biden administration.
20: That's NPR's Jacqueline Diaz. This is NPR News.
3: For NPR News in the Twin Cities, I'm Phineas Pope. Minnesota Lieutenant Governor Peggy Flanagan has the DFL endorsement for U.S. Senate heading into a primary election. Flanagan had no opposition in Rochester. That's because U.S. Representative Angie Craig pulled out of the endorsing contest days before the convention began. It was clear Flanagan had strong delegate support. Craig is putting her focus on the August primary. Flanagan told the convention she'll fight for Medicare for all, more affordable housing, and a higher federal minimum wage.
4: These aren't moonshot ideas. These are the fights that we're going to pick so that people can afford the lives they want to live and know that they are seen and heard and valued and protected and believed.
3: The primary election is August 11th. Republicans endorsed former Navy SEAL Adam Schwarzy for Senate. He, too, is facing a primary challenge from well-known sports broadcaster Michelle Tafoya. And for state auditor, accountant Zach Filipovich is the Minnesota DFL convention choice. Filipovich outlasted a challenge from two other hopefuls. He had the backing of departing state auditor Julie Blaha. Filipovich manages finance for a nonprofit in Duluth and formerly served on that city's council. He's likely to face Republican Nate George in November. George was endorsed by his party on Friday. A St. Paul activist and labor organizer alleges in a lawsuit that Homeland Security agents illegally seized her phone and political literature when she returned to MSP Airport from Europe last month. Here's Matt Sepik.
22: Jeanette Corsilius, an American citizen, spent 3 weeks in Europe calling on financial institutions to divest from Homeland Security contractors. When she returned April 30th, a Customs and Border Patrol agent told her that she'd be subject to a, quote, random luggage search and couldn't refuse. According to her lawsuit, CBP agents looked through, then seized political literature from her bags. Corsilius called her attorney and handed her phone to a CBP manager who walked away with it. Another agent told Corsilius that they were seizing her phone and literature, but that she was free to leave. The government still has her belongings. Corsilius is not accused of any crime. I'm Matt Sepik, Minneapolis.
3: In sports, the Twins were swept in a three-game series against the Pittsburgh Pirates over the weekend. They'll try to snap their five-game losing streak tonight at home against the White Sox. That's at 6:40. Sunny today, a chance of rain showers northwest, highs in the 70s and 80s, cooler near Lake Superior. Right now in Duluth, it's 49. 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
5: It's Morning Edition from NPR News. I'm Steve Inskeep.
6: And I'm A. Martinez. President Trump had plans for a concert this summer on the National Mall in D.C. to celebrate the country's 250th anniversary. More than half of the musical artists who were listed on the program now will not perform. NPR's culture correspondent Manolita Del Barco joins us to discuss. So, Manolita, who was originally on this lineup?
23: Yes, yeah, so the organizers said the Great American State Fair, as they called it, would be a celebration of patriotism. They announced nine musical acts, including the 1990s rapper Vanilla Ice. He said he's down for the concert, but he doesn't take the politics of it too seriously. Here's what he told TMZ.
24: I don't even vote, so I don't even care. I'll go play for Putin and I'll play in Iran if you want. It don't matter. It's just music. What's the big deal, man? We're just entertainers.
23: But to fans, it apparently is a big deal, and artists started getting criticism because the event is backed by President Trump. Hip-hop artist Young MC, who you may remember for his 1989 hit Bust a Move, he announced he would not perform, saying artists were never told about any political involvement with the event. Country singer Martina McBride posted on X that she had been presented with an opportunity to perform at a nonpartisan event, but that turned out to be misleading. Also canceling the gig was one of the original lip syncers of Milli Vanilli and the remnants of the funk soul group The Commodores, also the band called Morris Day and the Time, minus the original Morris Day.
6: So are there any other examples of artists busting a move and canceling on an event promoted by the White House?
23: Yeah, there was backlash after Trump was named chairman of the board of the Kennedy Center. Artists began canceling their performances, including composer Philip Glass, soprano Renee Fleming, the San Francisco Ballet, and the musical Hamilton. They bowed out of performing at the Kennedy Center, or as the new board renamed it, the Donald J. Trump and the John F. Kennedy Memorial Center for the Performing Arts. Just last Friday, a federal judge ordered that Trump's name be removed from the building and blocked his planned renovation of the center. That prompted the president to announce he was canceling his involvement with the Kennedy Center. The White House said it would appeal the judge's ruling.
6: President Trump posted about the Freedom 250 cancellations this weekend. What do you have to say?
23: Trump posted on Truth Social, quote, "I understand artists are getting the yips having to do with their performance." He added that he should replace those he called, quote, "highly paid third-rate artists who nobody wants to hear, whose music is boring." Over the weekend, the concert's organizers, Freedom 250, announced that the president, who they called the visionary of the event, will headline the opening ceremony on Wednesday, June 24th. Trump says it will be a Make America Great Again rally.
6: So what has Trump said about becoming the new headliner?
23: Well, on Truth Social, Trump called himself the, quote, "number one attraction anywhere in the world," and, quote, "the man who gets much larger audiences than Elvis in his prime." Well, I did some research, and I found that Elvis Presley's largest concert, Aloha from Hawaii, in 1973, had an estimated global TV audience of more than a billion viewers. That's a concert where Elvis famously wears a white bell-bottom jumpsuit decorated with rhinestone American bald eagles.
6: That's NPR's Mandalit del Barco. Mandalit, thank you very much.
23: Thank you.
5: Very well done. As the name implies, the World Cup in the United States will include teams from around the world, including Iran. Two games will be in Los Angeles, which has a huge Iranian community. Libby Rainey of LAist News reports.
0: It's a Sunday morning in LA, and members of Aria FC are warming up for a soccer match. This group of mainly Iranians has been in a league together for years, and now they're wrestling with complicated feelings about the Iranian team playing in their city. Nader Adeli follows soccer in his home country of Iran and is excited to root for those players on the world stage. He hopes politics will be left out of it. He thinks a lot of his teammates feel the same way.
7: They want the team to be here, lots of us. We registered to win the ticket for this tournament.
0: Bobby Riahi, another player, expressed more mixed feelings about cheering for the Iranian team.
8: People are oppressed in Iran, right? Given the condition, given the war and everything, cheering for a team that, you know, not everybody's heart is in it, it's hard.
0: Mehran Janani says some people don't want the team here at all.
10: There are some folks that are excited. There are some folks are not happy for the presence of Iranian team. Now that all comes down to politics, unfortunately.
0: The dynamics on this soccer field mirror a larger narrative tension in the diaspora, according to Nikki Akhavan. She's Iranian-American and a professor at the Catholic University of America in D.C., where she studies Iranian culture and media. She's also a soccer fan and has been following conversations around the coming World Cup. She says that during the last World Cup, there was a push from some Iranians around the world to boycott the team after a crackdown on protests about women's rights and other issues in Iran. Now, she thinks the war has resurfaced those conversations as some oppose the war and others are frustrated that it hasn't led to regime change. Some, she says, associate the team with the government.
18: There's this narrative that, oh, it's not the Iranian team, it's the Islamic Republic team.
0: Akhavan herself sees the team as representatives of the Iranian people, not their government.
18: My argument is you can't concede to the state and say, okay, well, you know, it's your team. No, it's a national team, and so you want to support that team.
0: While Iranians in LA navigate these tricky politics, some are hoping the World Cup can foster unity after Iran's deadly crackdown against protesters in January and the U.S. war that followed. Shaheen Ferdowsi runs a Persian restaurant called Meymouni Cafe. It's near Westwood, where he grew up, a neighborhood dense with Iranian shops and restaurants.
25: There's a reason why it's called Tehranjalis. The heartbeat of the Persian diaspora is in Los Angeles.
0: Ferdowsi has hosted events to bring Iranians together during this challenging year to connect over their shared culture and get away from polarized online environments. Now he's planning on hosting watch parties.
25: Not only am I excited that the Iran national team is coming to play here because they're going to have so much fan support, but I'm also excited to have all of the Iranians from the rest of North America and probably Europe, right?
0: Still, Iranians in LA will be gathering in a moment of uncertainty. Sheila Rossi, who was born in Iran and is now the mayor of the small city of South Pasadena, says she'll probably be watching the matches, but her mind is on the continuing war.
1: It's still very, like, tenuous right now. We're not sure what's going to happen.
0: She's worried about her family still in Iran. For NPR News, I'm Libby Rainey in Los Angeles.
9: By the way, Minnesota United will be represented by three players on the world stage this summer for the World Cup. Michael Boxall, longtime team captain, will lead New Zealand in their first appearance in the World Cup since 2010. Carlos Harvey was named to Panama's squad, and James Rodriguez will be playing for, hang on, I just lost that here, Colombia. 6:42 here on Morning Edition from NPR News. Nice start to this Monday. Brand new week, brand new month, for goodness sake. It's August, excuse me, August. June the 1st. A little ahead of myself there. June the 1st.
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0: I'm Annie Baxter. I'm part of the team of editors here at NPR News. I work with reporters all over the state in cities like Rochester, Moorhead, and Duluth. My work is made possible by the members of Minnesota Public Radio. Thank you.
1: Here's the regional weather forecast from NPR News. Partly sunny skies, a chance for rain today in northwestern Minnesota. Highs will be in the mid-70s and mid-80s, cooler near Lake Superior. For the metro area, a slight chance for storms early this morning, otherwise sunshine with highs of around 78, southeast winds at 5 to 10. Clear skies overnight, lows will be in the upper 50s, warmer tomorrow and Wednesday, sunny both days with highs in the mid-80s. Wednesday night, we have a chance for thunderstorms. Thursday looks wet, showers and thunderstorms likely.
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3: 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A celebration like no other to honor his music and his life. I'm Angela Davis. 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
4: It's Morning Edition from NPR News. I'm A. Martinez.
5: And I'm Steve Inskeep. It is hard to trace the money for President Trump's Board of Peace. This international body formed to support reconstruction of Gaza was set up like an exclusive club. Lifetime membership for countries was supposed to cost $1 billion. The World Bank administers the funds, but the official account has not received any contributions from donor countries, including the United States. So where did the money go? Abigail Hausloner broke the story in the Financial Times.
6: This started as a tip that I was exploring about the legality of the board to begin with, to be able to receive money and spend money. And in talking to people who are intimately familiar with this setup, I found out there is no money that has been put in to this account managed by the World Bank.
5: And that is clear to you from talking with sources, people who know.
6: That's from talking to 5 different sources with direct knowledge.
5: Okay,
6: confirmed.
5: $0.
6: That's right.
5: Does that mean that nobody paid the money?
6: No. So what's interesting is there have been some donations to the board. They have just gone around this mechanism that was set up for this purpose. So instead, and this has been done in a sort of secretive roundabout way, but we've learned about donations from the United Arab Emirates and from Morocco. There may also have been from private groups that we don't know about that have gone directly into the JP Morgan account that the board has direct access to. What's noteworthy about that is there's no requirement there, right, that they report, that anyone reports who's donating, how much, how it's being spent, whereas the World Bank account allows the donor countries to have a say effectively in sort of policy that guides this spending. With this, there's no such reporting requirement. It's a private bank account. We only know that some of this money is meant to go towards Palestinian police training, towards the board's salaries.
5: But has any money gone to Gaza?
6: No. This fund was established and the Board of Peace was established with the idea that this was going to be this international body to oversee the rebuilding of post-war Gaza. None of this money is being spent inside Gaza. There's still no Palestinian transitional government operating inside Gaza.
5: There's nobody to receive the money.
6: There's no one to receive the money is what the Board of Peace says. Yeah. There's also been no resolution to the laws or regulations that would govern this kind of spending, this kind of reconstruction.
5: Has the Board of Peace been able to use the power of its backers, the United States, the UK, other countries, to force any changes in Gaza?
6: No. Look, Gaza is still effectively a war zone. There was this big ceasefire announced last fall. That's what, you know, sort of gave rise to Trump's concept of a board of peace. The ceasefire is largely a ceasefire in name. Fighting continues. The vast majority of the population continues to live in very

0: dire humanitarian circumstances. There's aid flowing in, but none of this next phase for Gaza that was outlined by Trump in unveiling the board, we never got there.
1: What has the Board of Peace told you when you asked about your findings?
0: They said that multiple different accounts were set up and that donors just so happened to prefer the JP Morgan account as a destination for their funds over the World Bank account. They couldn't explain why exactly that would be the preference. They just said that that was their preference.
1: Abigail Hausloner of the Financial Times, thanks for coming by.
0: Thank you, Steve.
1: Now, the Board of Peace told Hausloner, as we heard, that there's nobody in Gaza to receive and spend money for rebuilding. And, quote, we're not hoarding money in a bank account and then awarding contracts for things that can't be delivered.
2: Right now, we're going to deliver the forecast for you. It's not a bad one at all. And there's some rain in the forecast, too. Joining us right now is Sven Sundgaard. How was your weekend?
3: Pretty good. It was nice to end it with some rain.
2: Right?
3: Right. A little surprise rainfall. Pretty localized, but there were some decent amounts. 1.84 inches in Roseville, 1.76 in New Brighton. Now, if we could have had that metro-wide and statewide, that would erase some pretty big deficits. But most were significantly under that. 61 hundredths of an inch in Woodbury, about 58 hundredths of an inch in St. Louis Park. So that was pretty average across the metro, a half inch. But that's a decent rainfall. Waseca had a little more than an inch there. Rochester, though, just around a quarter of an inch. Pelican Rapids, about 1.35. So hit and miss. But if you got hit, you got some decent amounts last night.
2: Which is good. Hey, Let me be the first to welcome you to June.
3: Woohoo! A meteorological summer.
2: Woohoo!
3: I cannot believe it's June 1st.
2: Right.
3: I know we do this every month, but still.
2: I know.
3: It's crazy.
2: I know. So what do you want to say about May?
3: Well, it was cool and dry in northern Minnesota and warm and dry in the southern part of the state. But yeah, we did end it with a little bit of rain at the end. But you got to step back and look at the context. We're still 1.67 inches behind for just the month of May in the Twin Cities and statewide. Still some 1 to 3 inch deficits. But we do have some hopeful chances of rain still here in the forecast.
2: I was going to say, it looks like starting tomorrow, or not tomorrow night, Wednesday night into Friday.
3: Yeah, that's our next best chance of maybe some widespread soaking rains. Probably won't erase deficits, but it could be another significant amount for many areas. Today, those showers are going to be more hit and miss. We still have some lingering showers and thunder out around St. James, Redwood Falls, Alexander. That'll kind of fizzle out. But then western Minnesota will probably see a couple pop-up thunder showers again later today. And there's even a marginal risk, level 1 out of 5, of severe storms in the southwest corner of the state. I think that risk is pretty low. For the rest of us, though, partial sunshine will have kind of a mix of these mid and high level clouds and sun, upper 70s for highs in the Twin Cities, mid 80s though in the northern part of the state. Once again, northern Minnesota will be warmer. And then tomorrow looks sunnier. I think any chances of rain will be low or non-existent and highs back into the low to mid 80s.
2: Okay. Say, by the way, since we're in meteorological summer, are we looking for some heat?
3: We are. After we get this next chance of rain, though, Wednesday night into Thursday, this Clipper-type system, cool front comes in. That's going to deliver some showers and thunderstorms, mainly in that Wednesday night to Thursday period. On average, it looks like most of us will have under a half inch, but some models are producing some locally higher amounts of 1 to 2 inches. So, again, might get pretty lucky there. But, yeah, as we head into next week, might be seeing heat build. The Climate Prediction Center has a slight risk of excessive heat in the June 8th to 11th period. Highs look to be well into the 80s, if not some 90s around here again.
2: Oh, all right. We'll talk next hour. Thanks, Sven.
3: You're welcome.
2: A stress test for the Fed.
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5: From Marketplace, I'm Nancy Marshall-Genzer in Washington. Former Federal Reserve Chair and current Fed Governor Jerome Powell accepted the Profile in Courage Award last night. Powell said the Fed would lose its credibility if any president were allowed to dismiss Fed officials over policy disagreements. Powell's comments come amid the attempted firing of Fed Governor Lisa Cook and a criminal investigation of the Fed related to the renovation of its headquarters. For more on this, we're joined by Julia Coronado, founder and president of Macro Policy Perspectives and a professor at the University of Texas, Austin. Good morning, Julia.
6: Good morning.
5: So in his speech yesterday, Powell called the Fed's credibility a priceless asset. What does that mean for everyday Americans?
6: What it means is, in general, you don't have to think about the purchasing power of your money. Of course, we've had bouts of inflation lately, but in general, the Fed is there to ensure the stability of the macro economy, make sure it doesn't overheat and boom too much and then bust, and make sure that when it busts, the Fed will be there to pick up the pieces and put it back on track.
5: Of course, Kevin Warsh was just sworn in to replace Jerome Powell as chair of the Fed. What signals will you be watching for from him in the coming weeks?
6: Well, he's come in a promising regime change and reform. So we're going to find out what that means when he delivers his first press conference in June. He has promised to honor the Fed's independence. So we should see him then make decisions based on the data and not based on President Trump's desire for lower interest rates.
5: Julia Coronado is founder and president of Macro Policy Perspectives. There's a new potential wrinkle in the refund process for the tariffs the Supreme Court struck down as illegal. The Trump administration says it'll appeal a federal judge's order requiring refunds to all companies instead of just to those who file lawsuits. Marketplace's Nova Safo has more.
7: The disclosure came in a legal filing after the federal judge overseeing the refund process sought information on how to speed things up. The government said it will need time to update its technology further, but it also said that it was planning an appeal of the lower court judge's determination that all importers of record were entitled to refunds, not just the more than 1,000 companies who sued. Such an appeal could slow the refund process, at least for older claims. So far, the government has paid back about $21 billion. It's estimated it owes importers more than $160 billion. I'm Nova Safo for Marketplace.
5: Let's do the numbers. The Dow, S&P, and NASDAQ futures are all up in the 2 to 5/10% range, with the Dow future up 280 points.
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5: The Trump administration has taken a hands-off approach to AI, but states are continuing to approve their own AI regulations. A new project called Mapping AI is trying to track the organizations, policymakers, and public figures shaping AI policy. Anushree Chaudhry is a doctoral candidate at the University of Cambridge. Sophia Wang is a research associate at Outliers Fund, a venture capital firm. They're the co-leads of Mapping AI, and they join us now. Welcome.
8: Morning.
9: Good morning, Nancy.
5: So I played around with the map a little bit. Seems like it's kind of like LinkedIn. You can see who's linked to who else and maybe get an idea of what you're up against, Anushree.
8: I mean, we're all outsiders coming to this tool. None of us are coming from the AI space, but because this tool helped us make sense of this ecosystem, we're hoping it can help anyone who's both an insider or outsider make sense of it. I think the tool is also only as strong as its data. And so the initial data we seeded with and our research methods are only as strong as how much time and information we're able to find. And so we hope this will also be kind of like Wikipedia, where the strength of the tool is in how many people use it and submit flags when they see something that might be wrong.
5: Sophia, how concentrated is the AI landscape actually?
9: One research insight we've been deriving is around network connectivity. Whether that's a person or an organization, how connected are they to the rest of the ecosystem? You actually have certain policymakers like Senators Brian Schatz and Chris Murphy that are very connected within their DC policy and think tank circles. Another important question here, which are the stakeholder groups that are systematically underrepresented in the map? And right now we see certain categories of groups like ethics, bias and rights, as well as labor and civil society that do not have connections to kind of the frontier labs, as well as the infrastructure and compute groups. And we see a lot of opportunity to actually build bridges with these types of people involved in shaping policy.
5: What are you hoping that people will actually get out of your Mapping AI project?
9: Since we've launched Mapping AI, we've just had a lot of inbound interest from everyone from academic researchers to certain think tanks that want to use this tool to actually develop much broader coalitions to advocate for certain policy changes, as well as just the general public. So this is as much as kind of like an insight discovery tool as it is just an experiment to understand what the future of civic technology could look like and how we can build this as openly and in the public as possible.
8: I also think there's an interesting nuance here about using AI to make AI better. I think there is also a future where we can use these tools thoughtfully and carefully to make policy that makes the tools safer, but also improves economic policies, improves ways for people in their local communities to get involved. So we're hoping that this tool is an example of that as well.
5: Anushree Chaudhary and Sophia Wang are the co-leads on Mapping AI, a project designed to track who's influencing artificial intelligence. Thank you both.
8: Thank you so much for having me.
9: Thank you so much.
5: In Washington, I'm Nancy Marshall-Genzer with the Marketplace Morning Report from APM, American Public Media.
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11: Here's the regional weather forecast from NPR News. Partly sunny skies, a chance for rain today in northwestern Minnesota. Highs will be in the mid-70s and mid-80s, cooler near Lake Superior. For the metro area, a slight chance for storms early this morning, otherwise sunshine with highs of around 78, southeast winds at 5 to 10. Clear skies overnight, lows will be in the upper 50s, warmer tomorrow and Wednesday, sunny both days with highs in the mid-80s. Wednesday night, we have a chance for thunderstorms. Thursday looks wet, showers and thunderstorms likely.
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11: Violent protests erupt at an ICE facility in New Jersey. We'll have the latest on the unrest as demonstrators continue to demand better living conditions for detainees. I'm Kathy Werzer. It's Monday, June 1st, and this is Morning Edition. This hour, two federal courts are looking into President Trump's settlement in the lawsuit he brought against his own government. And though the Minnesota Republican and DFL conventions are over, the battles for governor and a U.S. Senate seat are far from finished. It was on this date in 2009 when General Motors filed for Chapter 11 reorganization, becoming the largest U.S. industrial company to enter bankruptcy protection. Today's birthdays include singer Pat Boone, who's 92. Singer Alanis Morissette is 52. It's 7:01, and the news is next.
0: Live from NPR News in Washington, I'm Libby Casey. The U.S. military says it struck various radar and drone launch sites near the Strait of Hormuz in recent days. U.S. Central Command says these attacks came in response to Iran shooting down a U.S. drone operating over international waters. Over the weekend, President Trump said the U.S. and Iran are close to a peace deal. But State Department spokesman Tommy Pigott told NPR's Morning Edition that there is not yet a deal.
14: The president has been very clear he wants to see a good deal here. And the president describing over the weekend that we are close to a circumstance, in his belief, of having a deal. But we're not going to have a deal that doesn't address some of the important parameters the president has outlined from the beginning.
0: Pigott pushed back on Republican concerns that the U.S. might unfreeze Iranian assets as part of an agreement and said there will be no exchange of money over the short term. Ukraine targeted oil and gas infrastructure in several regions of Russia over the weekend. The attacks are the latest in a growing campaign of Ukrainian strikes on Russia's energy industry that Kyiv calls long-range sanctions. From Moscow, NPR's Charles Maines reports.
15: Ukraine said its drone struck an oil refinery in the Russian city of Saratov, some 500 miles to the southeast of Moscow, with the local governor confirming damage to civilian infrastructure. Separately, authorities in Russia's southern Krasnodar region said a drone struck a large fuel depot, causing a massive fire. Months of Ukrainian attacks have degraded Russia's oil export capacity, by some estimates up to 40%. Yet the attacks also appear to be taking a toll on domestic consumption. The Kremlin-backed government in occupied Crimea announced rationing of petrol on the peninsula, with social media users reporting long lines of cars outside gas stations. Charles Maines, NPR News, Moscow.
0: The same technology used to produce COVID vaccines is behind a new advance in skin cancer treatment. NPR's Allison Aubrey reports a new study in the Journal of Clinical Oncology finds a messenger RNA vaccine can be very effective at preventing a recurrence of melanoma when used in combination with an immunotherapy drug.
16: Scientists used mRNA technology to create a personalized immunotherapy for melanoma patients who are at high risk of having the cancer come back and spread. Dr. Janice Maynor of NYU is one of the authors of the new study.
17: After 5 years of follow-up, 68.8% of patients who took the combination therapy remained cancer-free.
16: In addition, 92% of patients who received the personalized immunotherapy were still alive at the 5-year mark, a significant reduction in the risk of dying from melanoma. Each year, about 112,000 melanomas are diagnosed in the U.S. It can also spread to organs including the brain and lungs. Melanoma experts say this is a landmark advance in how high-risk melanomas could be treated. Allison Aubrey, NPR News.
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19: For NPR News in the Twin Cities, I'm Phineas Pope. U.S. Senator Amy Klobuchar easily secured the endorsement of her party to be the DFL candidate for governor this fall. Klobuchar, who was first elected to the Senate in 2006, joined the race for governor shortly after Governor Tim Walz decided against running for a third term earlier this year. Klobuchar won the endorsement over the weekend with more than 67% of the vote on the first ballot. She thanked the delegates for their support, saying she understands the expectations.
20: And you have entrusted me with remarkable responsibility, and it is a responsibility I do not take lightly, and it comes with a clear expectation: results. Results that you can feel in your life.
19: And Minnesota Republicans endorsed U.S. Senate candidate Adam Schwarzy at their convention in Duluth. The former Navy SEAL faced off against five other candidates. He ultimately bested former sports broadcaster Michelle Tafoya on a sixth ballot. He said he would continue the fight into the fall election.
21: You don't have to compromise on values. We can hold life. We can support our Second Amendment rights. We can support our First Amendment rights. We don't have to compromise on this race.
19: Tafoya has said she'd move forward to an August primary contest with a broader pool of GOP voters. Minnesota Republicans picked Kendall Qualls as their endorsed candidate for governor. A wildcat refuge in Sandstone, Minnesota is home to the world's oldest living ocelot. She just turned 27. Tammy Thies is the founder and executive director of the Wildcat Sanctuary.
22: We are celebrating Rio the ocelot, who is a cat that you would find in South America. It's a nocturnal cat that's a really good climber, but she was actually a retired zoo animal.
19: The 27th birthday is a huge milestone, considering that in the wild, ocelots tend to only live 7 to 10 years. Rio lived in a breeding facility for a conservation program in Texas before going to a zoo. She moved to the nonprofit Wildcat Sanctuary in Sandstone 2 years ago. A summer-long closure of a stretch of U.S. Highway 2 west of Proctor and Duluth begins today. MnDOT says the closure affects 8 miles of Highway 2 between Highway 194 and Midway Road. It's to allow crews to resurface the highway and add new turn lanes. A detour route will be posted. The closure is slated to remain in place through mid-September. In sports, the St. Paul Saints begin a 6-game home series against Indianapolis tomorrow. The Minnesota Aurora beat Riverlight on Saturday 2-0. Minnesota plays Raleigh Madison Thursday at 7 o'clock. In Fergus Falls right now, cloudy, 63 degrees. In Bemidji, it's 55. 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
1: 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I'm Steve Inskeep in Washington, D.C.
12: And I'm A. Martinez in Culver City, California. An immigration detention facility in New Jersey is at the center of demonstrations against President Trump's deportation efforts. There's now a curfew keeping protesters half a mile away from the site where they say detainees are being mistreated. In just a few minutes, we'll hear from New Jersey Senator Cory Booker. He's one of the lawmakers returning from a holiday break to a Congress with a long to-do list.
1: Republicans want to approve funding for immigration enforcement for the rest of Trump's term. That would be insurance against Republicans losing power to Democrats in Congress who would not vote for so much money. But the funding measure that Trump wants is stuck because of something Trump did. He claimed the power to give taxpayer money to people who claim the federal government targeted them, including Trump supporters who attacked the Capitol.
12: Eric McDaniel reports on Congress for us. So, Eric, how did immigration funding and the president's nearly $2 billion anti-weaponization fund get all mixed together like this?
2: Well, in order to pass something on a party line vote in the Senate, procedurally, you've got to let the minority party, in this case Democrats, propose a lot of amendments to the bill. And those amendments can be on, well, I guess whatever Democrats want. So for the 3-year immigration enforcement bill, Democrats are going to propose amendments that put their Republican peers on the record about this anti-weaponization fund. It became clear, though, that an amendment outlawing the fund could get like 30 Republican votes probably, which would be embarrassing for Republicans. So GOP leaders pushed the vote on the package to this week. But President Trump hasn't backed down on the fund in the time they were at home, and I'm just going to say it doesn't seem like waiting has made things any easier. Some lawmakers are also angry that the president allocated this money in the first place. He did it unilaterally, even though it is, of course, Congress's job to decide how taxpayer dollars are spent.
12: And then, Eric, there's another sticking point, and that's been votes over the Iran war.
2: Right. Folks might remember the Senate actually advanced a measure that would force an end to the conflict, which is driving up the cost of living and very unpopular among the American public. In part, that's because the president keeps making enemies of Senate Republicans. Trump backed a primary opponent against Louisiana's Bill Cassidy, and after Cassidy lost his re-election race, he joined with Democrats in their effort to force an end to the war. The House of Representatives actually delayed a vote on a Democratic war powers resolution after it looked like Republican absences meant it would have passed. But all of this, of course, is mostly symbolic. The president can veto any of these resolutions that reach his desk. But I should also say the Constitution does give Congress the power to declare war and regulate military conflicts, and Trump is legally required to get their approval in order to continue his war. That has not happened.
12: And just a guess, I imagine the political dynamics only get a lot more difficult as we get closer to November and the general election.
2: You know, that's a good guess. For one, the president's GOP lawmaker enemies list continues to swell. He pushed out not just Cassidy, but also Senator John Cornyn, Representative Thomas Massie out of their seats. So for Speaker of the House, Mike Johnson, who has effectively a one-vote majority because of what we're told is a long-term medical absence among one of his members, that means Massie could decide to sink any vote he chooses. And as we move out of primary races, where party voters matter the most, and into general election season, where all voters matter, midterm headwinds are only going to blow stronger. There are so few races, though, that are actually competitive, maybe 25. But with majorities this narrow, you only need a few seats to flip for Capitol Hill to just be turned upside down.
12: That's NPR's Eric McDaniel. Eric, thanks.
2: Thank you.
12: Violent confrontations continued in Newark, New Jersey this weekend between police and protesters outside an ICE detention facility. It's the latest flashpoint for the Trump administration's federal deportation campaign. Here's Michael Saul Warren of member station WNYC.
3: Delaney Hall is the largest of two privately run ICE detention centers in New Jersey. Detainees and advocates have spent months calling for the 1,200-bed facility's closure amid ongoing complaints of poor conditions inside. In recent days, intense demonstrations outside Delaney Hall were marked by clashes between protesters and law enforcement, first ICE agents and then state police. Three people were arrested Saturday night after authorities say a group of masked individuals moved aggressively towards police who used force to clear the scene. Governor Mikey Sherrill said Sunday it was a black mark on a day of otherwise peaceful protests.
6: Violent, chaotic clashes hurt everyone. They put the lives of both protesters and law enforcement in danger. They take the focus away from people inside Delaney Hall and their families. And they raise the temperature with ICE.
3: Newark officials Sunday set a nightly curfew around the facility and are restricting access to the road the facility is on. Geo Group, the private company that runs the facility, said in statements to NPR it meets all federal standards for the detention center. In separate statements to NPR, DHS has denied claims of detainees being mistreated. New Jersey leaders are walking a fine line. Cheryl says she doesn't want to give ICE any pretext for surging activity in the state, like what happened in Minnesota and Chicago. But the governor wants better conditions for detainees, and she also wants Delaney Hall to ultimately be shut down. That matches demands from detainee families, congressional Democrats, and immigrant advocates like Kathy O'Leary of Pax Christi, a Catholic peace group.
4: This is not about law enforcement. This is not about enforcing immigration laws. This is about repressing a population within our community.
3: By Sunday, a state police perimeter was keeping demonstrators a half mile away from the facility. Visitors were allowed at Delaney Hall, but only with a police escort. For NPR News, I'm Michael Saul Warren in Newark.
1: New Jersey Senator Cory Booker knows the ground of this protest very well. He is a former mayor of Newark, New Jersey, and he's on the line. Senator, welcome back.
7: Thank you for having me.
1: One of your successors is Mayor Roz Baraka imposed a curfew that would keep protesters away from the ICE facility. And of course, the governor, we heard, says that violence just pulls attention away from the detainees. Do you believe they're making the right moves?
7: This is an ongoing situation, and it's currently evolving rapidly. And we have a lot of people from the Proud Boys to Greg Bovino coming from outside of our state to do just this, to try to escalate violence and conflict in front of the facility and distract from the moral urgency of this facility that should be closed and the really conscious, shocking reality of what's going on inside the facility. So I've been monitoring it, working with the rest of the congressional delegation to try to make sure that people have the right to peacefully protest. These protests outside of Delaney Hall have been going on for many months.
1: Mm-hmm.
7: But unfortunately right now, there's a lot of folks who are trying to come in and precipitate violence to distract from the moral urgency of the crisis inside the facility.
1: I want to make sure I understand the allegation you're making here, Senator. When you talk about the Proud Boys coming in, or you say that Greg Bovino, a former federal official in the Trump administration, is coming in, are you essentially saying this violence is almost a false flag, that it is being provoked by people on the political right rather than the left?
7: Again, I think we distract from what's going on inside when we start talking about left-right accusations. We have a moral urgency, a moral stain on our state, which is this facility that is doing unconscionable things within our community. And I think those folks who have been protesting, those folks, who, like, including myself and the governor, who have been demanding this close, that the violence that's escalating outside is distracting from the moral call, the consistent moral call about what's going on inside.
1: I understand, but you raised the matter of the likes of Greg Bovino there. Are you saying that people on the right are responsible for this violence that we've seen video of?
7: No, I'm saying right now, clearly, we have people coming into our state, into our community, disrupting the peaceful protesters, disrupting peace and order and the moral urgency of the moment. They're definitely the Proud Boys that did come, and Greg Bovino did come. And that's just evidence of what we're trying to make sure we stop, is those people who want to create violence and give space for peaceful protests. And again, to keep the light of this urgency on what is going on inside. I visited inside that facility, and what is going on inside of there would shock the conscience of our country. And that's what we're trying to bring it into.
1: Senator, let me ask you about the other story we just heard about. Our congressional correspondent, Eric McDaniel, talked about an immigration funding bill that appears to be stuck because Democrats want an amendment that would block President Trump from this $1.776 billion fund that would go to people who claim that they were targeted by the government, possibly including people who attacked the Capitol on January 6th. Are you confident that there is no way that immigration bill can pass without that amendment attached to it?
7: Well, first of all, we're blocking, and I'm not going to vote for another dollar to fund a reckless, out of control, and very cruel agency, which is what we're seeing right now as Americans have witnessed mass agents jumping out of unmarked cars, throwing American citizens to the ground, breaking into homes, menacing around churches and schools and more. But yes, this smash and grab slush fund that is ironically named with the price of $1.776 billion, which harkens back to our founding, but our founding was about stopping rulers from being able to take public money and do with what they want, including to fund people who beat cops on January 6th. So we are working very hard to call that out, and any bill that tries to move through the Senate is going to have amendments on it to block this president's smash-and-grab cop-beating fund. We're going to do everything we can to force them to take votes on the president's vanity projects, from his arch to his ballroom, because this is a president that seems to be concerned about everything except for what people in our country want to be concerned with, which is driving prices down, restoring the massive health care cuts, and really being focused on our own economy.
1: Eric McDaniel told us that this fund is so unpopular, even with Republicans, there might be 30 Republican votes against it. Do you believe that after a weekend of whatever there may have been, arm-twisting conversations, that a lot of Republicans are still going to be with you on this?
7: Yeah, I really hope so. We've seen this Republican Party, unfortunately, lay down for the president on many unpopular things in America. But more and more, as we get closer to November elections, we're seeing an electorate that doesn't give a damn about left or right, but they know that the Republican Party has been dead wrong, and that Congress, which swore an oath to check and balance, to provide accountability and oversight to the president, this Republican-controlled Congress has just let him do whatever he wants, from an unconstitutional war abroad to doing things that are driving up costs, skyrocketing costs.
1: I've got to stop it there, but Senator Cory Booker, it's a pleasure. Thank you so much, sir.
7: Thank you.
5: Thank you for joining us. Coming up, the Minnesota Connection.
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9: I'm Katherine Richard, an NPR news reporter based in Rochester. 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
11: Here's the regional weather forecast from NPR News. Partly sunny skies, a chance for rain today in northwestern Minnesota. Highs will be in the mid-70s and mid-80s, cooler near Lake Superior. For the metro area, a slight chance for storms early this morning, otherwise sunshine with highs of around 78, southeast winds at 5 to 10. Clear skies overnight, lows will be in the upper 50s, warmer tomorrow and Wednesday, sunny both days with highs in the mid-80s. Wednesday night, we have a chance for thunderstorms. Thursday looks wet, showers and thunderstorms likely.
13: I'm Annie Baxter. I'm part of the team of editors here at NPR News. I work with reporters all over the state in cities like Rochester, Moorhead, and Duluth. 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
25: The Republican and DFL party conventions are over, but not all is resolved. Both parties endorse candidates for governor and U.S. Senate, yet internal fractures remain. For some of the candidates riding high, they're going to have to look over their shoulder into August. We have a pair of reports, starting with Dana Ferguson in Duluth.
26: It took 10 ballots before Minnesota Republicans picked a candidate in the race for governor. The race started with six hopefuls, and after an hours-long standoff over issues with voting devices, a winner was eventually named.
27: Minnesota candidate for governor Kendall Qualls has won the endorsement by a vote of this convention.
26: Qualls said only a political outsider could clean up problems in St. Paul and help break Republicans' two-decade losing streak in statewide races.
28: I have nothing against the legislature, but here, in the Army, I was in the conventional Army, I was an artillery officer. When we can't get it done, we know that we need the special forces. We need something, we help, because the conventional forces can't get it done. After 20 years, I think at a certain time, you gotta say, okay, maybe we can't get it done, let's get something different.
26: That message won out after a two-person contest between the former healthcare exec and House Speaker Lisa Daymuth. Another candidate, MyPillow CEO Mike Lindell, is moving on to a primary election. And Daymuth, who had previously said she would abide by the party endorsement, hinted she could too. Republican delegates also picked a candidate for a U.S. Senate seat set to come open next year, former Navy SEAL Adam Schwarzy.
0: I will not compromise. I will fight for you. I will fight in D.C., and we will fight to take back our state together. God bless you.
26: Former sports broadcaster Michelle Tafoya says she'll move to a primary race. Dale Zorb of New Brighton says he was glad to see the party bypass so-called establishment candidates.
14: Almost everyone that won tonight was not a politician, so I am just elated with the slate.
26: That slate will be tested come August, and the candidates, or others who win primaries, will aim to break the Republican losing streak come November. I'm Dana Ferguson in Duluth.
15: And I'm Peter Cox.
16: We have an endorsement.
15: In Rochester, the endorsement process was far less contentious.
16: Amy Klobuchar is endorsed.
15: Gubernatorial favorite U.S. Senator Amy Klobuchar faced an endorsement challenge when Kobe Lane, a progressive candidate, got enough support from the floor to put her into contention. But on the first ballot, Klobuchar got the endorsement.
17: Thank you, delegate.
15: Klobuchar expected an endorsement battle, but said after her early Saturday victory that she's now focused on the fall.
17: I will be a transformative governor.
15: The contest that was expected to be one of the bigger battles of the weekend wasn't. Lieutenant Governor Peggy Flanagan easily claimed the endorsement for U.S. Senate with no opponent at the convention.
18: All those in favor of endorsing Lieutenant Governor Peggy Flanagan, say aye for U.S.
15: Days before the convention, Flanagan's support from delegates was clear. And Congresswoman Angie Craig announced she'd skip the event and take the race to the primary. Flanagan noted that during her endorsement speech.
20: This DFL endorsement process matters because it's one of the few places in politics where grassroots organizing matters more than money.
15: Unlike Klobuchar, however, Flanagan will face a tough primary battle with Craig. Flanagan extended an invitation to Craig's supporters.
20: Join us. There is room for you on Team Peggy, and we want you with us.
15: Popular Party figures Minnesota Attorney General Keith Ellison and Secretary of State Steve Simon won their DFL endorsements by acclamation. They ran unopposed. Peter Cox, NPR News, Rochester.
21: 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Details at mnhs.info/mn250.
25: 725. Four residents of the Twin Cities are coming home with one of this country's most prestigious civic awards. Last night in Boston, the people of the Twin Cities received a John F. Kennedy Profile in Courage Award for actions taken to protect neighbors and the community during the federal immigration enforcement surge. Caroline Kennedy, the daughter of former President John Kennedy, reflected on the award and her father's legacy.
22: This award was founded to honor the quality in public life that my father thought most essential, courage. This award is usually given to elected officials who risk their careers to do what is right for our country. Over the past 37 years, we have honored men and women, Republicans and Democrats, serving in local, state, and national office. This year, we honor Americans who risk their careers, their safety, and even their lives to hold politicians to account and keep America true to her promises.
25: One of this year's honors went to former Federal Reserve Chairman Jerome Powell, the other to Twin Cities residents. Caroline Kennedy presented that award.
22: The people of the Twin Cities reminded all Americans that we cannot take our democracy for granted. We each need to stand against injustice when it really matters. They mobilized, organized, and refused to be terrorized by an overwhelming federal crackdown, which sent 3,000 heavily armed ICE agents into their communities to arrest and deport citizens and non-citizens alike. Across racial, religious, and political lines, across business and labor, volunteers mobilized to protest peacefully, document violent overreach, build rapid response networks, provide food and clothing to immigrant neighbors, and so much more.
25: I mentioned the four from the Twin Cities who accepted the award. That included Columbia Heights School Superintendent Zena Stenbeck. You can hear our conversation with Stenbeck next hour. Y'all know that boating season is underway in Minnesota, but one new attraction on the Minneapolis riverfront comes with a bit of a twist. Minnesota Hot Tub Boats launched at Boom Island Park over the weekend. Nicole Kai was there.
1: On Thursday evening, locals embraced the warm weather with the usual activities, a long walk, a bike ride, or a picnic on the grass. But at a dock on the park's north end, a group of women had different plans. Their outing required swimsuits, plenty of sunscreen, and a floating hot tub boat.
2: I think it's going to be hilarious.
3: Yeah.
2: Yeah. I just picture five women in their like 40s and 50s making like a TikTok video on like a hot tub boat.
3: It's like an SNL skit in real life.
2: Yeah. Yeah.
1: Amy Riley and her friends were among the first to try the experience during the grand opening of Minnesota Hot Tub Boats.
3: I've heard about like cruises and tours and stuff like that on the Mississippi River, but never a hot tub boat. So that was very intriguing. We're always up for an adventure.
1: The boats travel a roughly mile-long stretch of the river between the Nicollet Island Railway Bridge and the Broadway Street Bridge. Owner Matt Witt says it's a unique way to get out on the water this summer.
4: Help people have the opportunity to kind of just enjoy it and leave feeling like, wow, I'm glad I did that. It was a cool experience. And hopefully they recommend us to...
6: Super fun.
4: Thank you. Hopefully they recommend us to other people too.
1: The electric hot tub boats hold up to six people and top out at 5 miles per hour. Rates start at $300 per 90-minute session, and riders are given a safety briefing before their cruise. Witt says it's been fun to see people's reactions to the hot tub boats.
4: People are surprised it's an electric boat. Some people haven't driven like an electric motor before, so it's quiet, it's very responsive throttle. People often see it and they're just kind of, it's the first time seeing a hot tub boat, so people are like surprised at what it looks like. Some people think it's like, looks really cute or whatever, so that's pretty cool to see their first reaction.
1: Riley enjoyed the view on her voyage and says the boats are perfect for sharing with friends or family.
2: To split with five or six friends, like, it's very reasonable.
3: Yeah.
2: And it's a fun thing to do on a summer night, so.
3: Right.
2: This is something unique that if I have friends visiting from out of town, I would probably come do it again. But ask me in 90 minutes.
1: I did follow up, and she did say yes. She'd happily do it again. I'm Nicole Kai.
10: Live from NPR News in Washington, I'm Dave Mattingly. The U.S. and Iran have exchanged more fire in the Middle East in the latest test of the ongoing ceasefire. Here's NPR's Greg Myrie.
12: The U.S. military says American aircraft fired on a number of Iranian sites over the weekend. Now, they include a radar station, some drones, and a command center for drones. And this included an attack on Keshem Island in the Strait of Hormuz. Now, the U.S. says it acted because Iran had earlier shot down a U.S. Predator drone. The U.S. military says this U.S. drone was flying over international waters.
10: And Kuwaiti forces say they intercepted Iranian missiles and drones launched earlier today. President Trump continues to signal the U.S. and Iran are close to a deal to extend the ceasefire by 60 days. Israeli troops have captured a strategic mountain in southern Lebanon, marking their deepest incursion in the country in more than 25 years. The Israeli gains may be complicating efforts to extend the ceasefire between the U.S. and Iran, with Iranian officials demanding an end to the attacks against Hezbollah in Lebanon. AAA says the price of regular gasoline in the U.S. has dropped 18 cents a gallon in the last week on expectations the U.S. and Iran will reach an agreement. Regular now averages $4.32 a gallon nationwide. This is NPR News.
19: For NPR News in the Twin Cities, I'm Phineas Pope. Minnesota researchers plan to test using clay to treat potentially toxic algal blooms, Kirstie Marone reports.
23: Harmful algal blooms are a problem in many lakes and ponds across the U.S. They're actually caused by a bacteria that can produce toxins harmful to people, animals, and ecosystems. Researchers from the University of Minnesota and the U.S. Army Corps of Engineers want to use clay to treat stormwater ponds in Minneapolis. Trevor Cyphers is a fisheries biologist with the Corps of Engineers. He says the clay particles and the algae clump together and sink to the bottom.
29: This whole
5: program is really looking at new techniques to reduce these algal blooms and try to look at a holistic and natural way at reducing them throughout the nation.
23: Researchers will study how effective the treatments are and whether there are any unexpected side effects. I'm Kirsty Marone.
19: While DFLers endorsed their preferred candidates over the weekend in Rochester, some delegates said they feel left behind by party politics and politicians in recent years. That includes Tom Schopper of Jeffers. He teaches agriculture to middle and high schoolers and says the state party has lost touch with the F in its name, farmer.
6: They got to reach out to rural Minnesota. They got to have a presence. Sometimes half the battle's showing up. And it's more than Farm Fest. It's more than your county fair.
19: Lieutenant Governor Peggy Flanagan won the DFL endorsement for U.S. Senate Saturday. She still faces a challenge from within the DFL party. Congresswoman Angie Craig skipped the convention and says she'll take her campaign directly to the August primary election. Schopper says he's planning to vote for Craig because she's a member of the Agriculture Committee. He says she'll have more appeal in rural parts of the state. More than 5 months after it was hit by a semi carrying an oversized piece of equipment, a bridge over a busy central Minnesota highway has reopened to traffic. The bridge carries the exit ramp from westbound U.S. Highway 10 to Haven Road on the south side of Little Falls. It was hit by oversized cargo in December. Crews first used heat to straighten the damaged steel, then reinforced the bridge with specially fabricated steel plates. The exit ramp and bridge reopened last week. In sports, the Lynx are headed to Phoenix to play the Mercury tonight at 9 o'clock. In Moorhead right now, partly sunny, 63 degrees. 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
8: It's Morning Edition from NPR News. I'm Steve Inskeep in Washington, D.C.
9: And Amy Martinez in Culver City, California. President Trump's anti-weaponization fund is facing scrutiny in the courts.
8: Judges issued two orders in one day at the end of last week. First, a judge temporarily blocked the government from establishing the president's settlement fund to reimburse people who claim the federal government targeted them. Then another judge said she would investigate Trump's settlement with himself. The president arranged the payoffs in a deal with agencies he controls.
9: NPR's Jacqueline Diaz is with us to break all of this down. So Jacqueline, remind us where we are with this fund.
11: So there were a few developments on Friday. This anti-weaponization fund was created by the DOJ, and it was part of a settlement of President Trump's civil lawsuit against the IRS. Trump sued his own government back in January for the leak of his tax returns in 2019. The DOJ set aside almost $1.8 billion for this fund. People who feel like they were targeted by the federal government can apply for this fund and get payouts for damages. Groups like the nonprofit Democracy Forward sued the government over this whole program. And on Friday, a judge temporarily blocked the DOJ from moving forward with the fund. That means no payouts right now. She's now thinking about whether to grant a longer-term pause. Trump's lawyers have about 2 weeks to respond.
9: All right, so Steve earlier mentioned another judge. What about that other judge?
11: Yeah, so the original federal judge who oversaw Trump's lawsuit over his tax return leaks also weighed in on Friday. That judge, Judge Kathleen Williams, had earlier dismissed the case after the government and Trump settled. Before dismissing it, she expressed some concerns. She said she was worried that Trump and the IRS, which is obviously a part of his government, weren't really on opposite sides and that the court itself might be a, quote, victim of fraud. 35 retired federal judges weighed in and urged Judge Williams to take another look. And stay with me here. Judge Williams said she's going to consider that. She's giving Trump's lawyers until June 12th to respond. Trump supporters have really wanted something like this to exist, but there's a lot of legal obstacles here for the president to get his fund up and running.
9: Yeah. Now, you say some supporters wanted this. How have some lawmakers responded to the fund?
11: Well, there's some serious bipartisan pushback to this whole program. Republican Senate Majority Leader John Thune has said previously that he is not a big fan of this fund. But the loudest critics have been, naturally, Democrats. some top Democrats are really concerned with another part of the settlement. That is one that bars the U.S. government from taking action over past tax returns filed by Trump, his companies, and his family. One Democrat, Jamie Raskin of Maryland, said on Friday that Congress should not have to wait for the courts and has the power to act itself.
9: How has the Trump administration responded to this criticism?
11: President Trump and other folks in the White House have said repeatedly that he does not get any personal benefit from this fund. And the Justice Department has defended its legality. The DOJ, for its part, did not respond to a request for comment from NPR. We do know that some Trump supporters who feel like they've been targeted by the DOJ have started applying for the fund. So far, that's included Michael Caputo, a Trump ally and former Health and Human Services spokesman. He has said he and his family were targeted by the Biden administration. Acting Attorney General Todd Blanche is sure to get questions about the weaponization fund and who might benefit when he testifies before a House budget hearing on Tuesday.
9: All right, that's NPR's Jacqueline Diaz. Jacqueline, thanks for laying all this out for us.
11: Thank you.
8: Judge Kathleen Williams says she chose to examine the president's settlement with himself at the request of 35 former federal judges. They wrote a letter. One of those judges is John Jones III, appointed by President George W. Bush, who served for many years and is now president of Dickinson College. Judge, welcome.
0: Good morning, Steve.
8: What strikes you when you read the judge's statement? I mean Judge Williams here.
0: Well, it looks like Judge Williams may have been looking for an opportunity, Steve, to open this case. And of course, I and my retired judge colleagues gave her that opportunity by filing a motion to have her do that. The order itself, I would characterize as terse and rather ominous, because what she invokes in the order is Federal Rule of Civil Procedure 11. And broken down in sort of layperson's parlance, Rule 11 requires that lawyers be honest and reasonable when filing lawsuits, and they not do so for an improper purpose. Here, the fear is collusion, which would be an improper purpose. And if you violate Rule 11, you can be sanctioned. And she's warning right up front that she may do that.
8: When we talk about collusion, what we mean is the president was effectively on both sides of this case, and therefore the lawyers on both sides of this case. The question she's asking anyway is, did they collude to make this case go away?
0: Well, that's exactly right. And she, as your reporter said, she identified that as an issue before the settlement, ordered briefing, if we remember the timing, and then several days before the briefs were due, they pulled the suit down, the plaintiffs did. Notably, the defendants did not even enter an appearance. They didn't interpose a defense in the case. There's nobody on the side of the agencies, which is pretty remarkable. And in her order, she commented that she understood that there was a memo that sort of sketched out a defense, including the statute of limitations and some other defenses. And despite that memo, no defense whatsoever was interposed against the suit.
8: I guess we should be clear. When we say no defense was interposed, what you're saying is that we, the taxpayers, had nobody speaking for us. The government is supposed to speak for us, works for us, but instead they seem to have stood aside for the citizen who was aggrieved and was able to give them orders, the president.
0: Bluntly, Steve, they rolled over and played dead. This is a massive lawsuit. And they defended lawsuits of this nature before. There were other people who had their returns leaked, and the government did defend those lawsuits. So in this particular case, it was notable to the judge that they didn't even try. And that is, I think, pretty unprecedented.
8: Very briefly, should the president have been entitled to something? I mean, there was this third-party contractor who seems to have leaked his tax returns.
0: Well, I think you probably could firewall the sort of collusive nature of the suit if you tried to do it. I'm not sure precisely how, but there may have been a way to do it. But that's not what happened here. You have this settlement that occurs surreptitiously and really beyond the parameters of what the subject matter was in the suit. And that flies in the face, as the judge also pointed out, of the justice manual. So, it's not a normal settlement by any stretch of the imagination.
8: Beyond the parameters, of course, what you mean is it's the settlement is not about tax leakage. It's about January 6th. Judge, thanks so much.
0: Yes, for personal damages. That's right.
8: That's former federal judge John Jones III. Appreciate your insights. Thank you, sir.
0: Thanks, Steve.
25: Thank you for joining us here on Morning Edition. We appreciate you joining us here on a Monday, starting the brand new day with us, brand new week. Coming up in about, 2 or 3 minutes, we will talk a bit more about why some people are using colostrum supplements and what it's doing to their health. It's 7:42.
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1: I'm Annie Baxter. 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
4: It's Morning Edition from NPR News. I'm A. Martinez.
5: And I'm Steve Inskeep. Good morning. The first milk that mammals produce after giving birth is called colostrum. 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Supplements made from cow colostrum have become popular, often marketed as a support for gut health. Reporter Ari Daniel looked into the science behind these claims.
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9: 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Start some colostrum.
10: Like liquid gold for your skin and gut health.
6: To figure out what was real and what was hype, I reached out to a handful of researchers. Raymond Playford is a gastroenterologist at the University of West London and medical director of Pantherx, a company that produces and distributes colostrum. He's been studying its potential health benefits for 30-odd years. He says it's vital for newborn mammals, including cow calves.
11: But there is an excess of colostrum which is collected and processed.
6: It can then be pasteurized and packaged for human consumption. And Playford says the research is promising. A lot of it's been conducted in animal models, but there have been a handful of small studies in people.
11: We can definitely say that it does have an effect on the human gut.
6: There's preliminary work suggesting colostrum may improve certain forms of inflammatory bowel syndrome, gastroenteritis, and upper respiratory tract infections, as well as stunting in children. Playford thinks the way colostrum may work is by helping seal the gut's mucosal lining.
11: It helps stabilize the gut to strengthen it, to stop it being leaky going forward.
6: Others are more muted in their appraisal, like Elise Shapiro, a licensed dietitian nutritionist who runs a virtual private practice.
12: From a safety profile, I don't have a problem with it. I think it has one of the lower risks of some of the other products out there, but I just don't think that we know enough yet.
6: Shapiro's seen the studies showing that colostrum can help treat ailments of the gut, but she says they've tended to focus on particular populations in the short term, elite athletes or folks contending with a specific condition. So she's not sure how broadly effective colostrum is for everyday gut troubles like bloating and constipation.
12: So we're looking for solutions, but typically your solution isn't just sitting in a supplement.
6: Rather, she recommends focusing on improving one's overall lifestyle, an idea that Rick Bloomer agrees with. He's a nutrition scientist and dean of the College of Health Sciences at the University of Memphis.
13: Colostrum does seem to have some benefits with regards to mitigating that leaky gut. Of course, it's not unusual for marketers and quote-unquote influencers to exaggerate some of the claims.
6: Bloomer stresses the importance of regular physical activity, a wholesome diet, sufficient sleep, and reduced stress levels.
13: Those things we know are most important when it comes to gut health, immune function, etc. To think that I can use a supplement but ignore those other factors is a big mistake.
6: If lifestyle improvements don't work, Bloomer says it may be worth trying a colostrum supplement for a couple months, but without changing anything else. Still, he advises that generally, the money one spends on supplements may be better spent on healthy foods, which can have a broader positive impact on the body. For NPR News, I'm Ari Daniel.
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14: 7:48 here on Morning Edition. Hope you're starting your morning well, and I hope it's going along smoothly. Weather-wise, we had some rain overnight. Some parts of the region saw

0: decent amounts of rain, a little spotty, but it was really nice. Sven Sundgaard's with us right now. Good morning.
1: Good morning. Yeah, it appears there was just a lucky bullseye of an inch to an inch and a half plus of rain right around Roseville, Columbia Heights, New Brighton, Brooklyn Park, a lot of places in that just small area that had over an inch of rain, 1.84 inches in Roseville, and then New Brighton, 1.76 inches. Even St. Paul had 1.07 inches of rain, but MSP, 36 hundredths of an inch. Yeah, most metro amounts were about a half inch on average, and then you get outside of the metro, and amounts were generally lighter, just a quarter of an inch in Rochester. But hey, it's nice to see some puddles and water dripping from tree branches for a change this morning.
0: Yeah, no kidding. And of course, we're going to get some more rain later this week, which we'll talk about in a moment. First, I want to ask you, did I see something, and I was scratching my head over the weekend, did it get to 90 in International Falls over the weekend?
1: 91
0: what
1: in International Falls. Yeah, this was, you know, we talked about this Friday, there'd be this weird flip-flop of northern Minnesota being warmer than the southern part of the state because the core of that heat was in Manitoba, basically. But yeah, Crane Lake, Cook, Big Fork, Ore all reached 90 degrees. Meanwhile, we're still waiting to hit 90 degrees in the Twin Cities. And I looked back, it's been 30 years since International Falls beat MSP to reach 90 degrees. So it does happen. It used to happen more frequently, but it's been a long time. So congratulations, International Falls.
0: Yes, congratulations to the nation's icebox for that. Okay.
1: Yeah.
0: Let us talk a little bit here about today, which is going to be a quiet day.
1: Yeah, for the most part, we are going to see probably some isolated or spotty showers and thunderstorms, mainly in western Minnesota once again, but overall fairly quiet, kind of a mix of clouds and sun. We do have some of these mid-level clouds hanging on. That's going to keep things just a touch cooler today. Southern Minnesota, probably upper 70s in the Twin Cities and throughout most of southern Minnesota, but kind of like we saw through the weekend, northern Minnesota will be warmest, mid-80s up in those places we just mentioned, International Falls and the Iron Range again, but should be sunnier skies tomorrow, back in the low to mid-80s, pretty much statewide except for the North Shore. With all that sunshine and those temperatures, about 5 to 10 degrees above average tomorrow.
0: Okay. Any rain in that forecast?
1: There is. We have another hopeful chance of more widespread soaking rain. So if you didn't get a lot of rain last night, most didn't. You have another chance here. It looks like Wednesday night into Thursday, kind of lingering chances even into Friday and Saturday morning. Now, it's going to be that nature of scattered activity, but up to a half inch, maybe an inch or two in some localized places.
0: We'll talk next hour. Thanks, Sven.
1: You bet.
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6: From Marketplace, I'm Nancy Marshall-Genzer in Washington. Dollar General reports earnings tomorrow. The company's stock already jumped last week after one of its rivals, the Dollar Tree, reported a great first quarter. Its comparable store sales were up 3.5%. This hints at a growing consumer demand for deals. So we asked Marketplace's Stephanie Hughes to check in on the dollar store ecosystem.
7: Dana Kenlin has been in the market for some travel-sized toiletry bottles. She could have got them at the drugstore that's 20 feet from her house. But instead, she went out of her way to drive to this Dollar Tree in East Baltimore.
8: And you looked up the prices for both of these before you came in?
9: Actually, I did. Yeah. I get paid Friday, so I'm trying to just limit the things that I buy until Friday.
7: Kenlin works as a security officer. She's also a single mom who keeps to a pretty strict budget. And she says shopping here helps.
9: I just feel relieved. I guess more so like I'm not really overspending on certain things.
7: Another advantage to dollar stores, they're usually close to where people live, says Bloomberg Intelligence analyst Jennifer Bartashas.
10: And so it's a very easy, quick place for people to stop and pick up a few essentials without having to drive a long distance.
7: Which is particularly attractive right now with elevated gas prices. Bartasha says dollar stores now offer a bigger assortment of items. Think craft supplies, tools, graduation balloons. And they're also pulling in higher income consumers looking for deals.
10: And so the question will be for these chains going forward, how do they hang on to those higher income households who have the capacity to spend more when they're in the stores?
7: And how do they get those big spenders to pop in more often? In Baltimore, I'm Stephanie Hughes for Marketplace.
6: Let's do the numbers. Markets are set to start June in positive territory as investors continue piling into tech stocks. The Dow, S&P, and NASDAQ futures are all up in the 0.2% range, with the Dow future up 128 points. The 10-year Treasury yield is down at 4.45%. Later this week, we'll get the government's big hiring and unemployment reports, a key read on how the economy is holding up as oil markets remain unsettled. Speaking of oil, prices are up sharply this morning. International Brent crude is trading at $93 a barrel. West Texas Intermediate, the U.S. benchmark, is almost at $90 a barrel. 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States are moving quickly to roll out their own AI laws. According to the National Conference of State Legislatures, a third of the states have enacted 127 laws regulating AI. The rapid growth of state AI laws comes as Congress debates whether federal rules should override state regulations. A new project called Mapping AI is trying to track the organizations, policymakers, and public figures shaping AI policy. Anushree Chaudhry is a doctoral candidate at the University of Cambridge. Sophia Wang is a research associate at Outliers Fund, a venture capital firm. They're the co-leads of Mapping AI, and they join us now. Welcome.
11: Morning.
12: Good morning, Nancy.
6: Can you explain how this works, Sophia?
12: You can actually view around 1,800 different people and organizations that we believe are shaping the conversation about U.S. AI policy today. And so you can click around and actually be able to look at their regulatory stance, their AGI timeline, so when they expect artificial general intelligence to arrive, as well as their funding model and the types of people and organizations they're connected to. And so we're trying to track really the structure of the entire ecosystem.
6: Anushree, what are some of the insights that you've gleaned from this? I mean, where have you seen, I don't know, tensions or disagreements over AI policy?
11: Yeah, definitely. I think often we try to view the left and right on an issue like AI as the right, maybe wanting to accelerate the development of this technology and the left wanting to restrict it. But actually, there's a lot more issue-specific agreement on things like chip export controls. So a lot of people want to restrict exporting a lot of the hardware that goes into making these AI systems possible to China. Almost everyone across the aisle agrees that there should be some kind of liability for developers, companies that make a model that causes some kind of harm that could be for child safety, mental health, misinformation. And then some pretty big areas of disagreement, I think federal preemption of local regulation that's trying to pause or restrict AI development is pretty deeply bipartisan issue.
6: I'm curious about why you decided to launch this huge project in your spare time, I suppose.
11: I do think a lot of people our age and just in general are feeling a huge lack of agency in understanding how to navigate something that's changing so quickly. So this tool was actually our way of bringing agency into understanding the space as a starting point to see what points of leverage there are in how both we can contribute and maybe get the public more involved.
6: I can relate to that feeling of a lack of control. Sophia, what about you? What led you to do this in your spare time?
12: AI is this kind of like rapidly evolving technology that's starting to collide with almost every other technological domain. And I see this very actively in the space industry where I have formal background and also just in market trends. And our way of making an impact in this space is trying to create a transparency tool. We see this as

0: our behavior. That's built into a lot of these policies. So again, that requires predicting the future. But ultimately, the president wants to make a deal. He wants to see peace throughout the region. He wants to see prosperity, including for the Iranian people. So if we're in a circumstance where the Iranian regime completely changes their behavior, you know, that's built into these sanctions policies. Ultimately, though, we're not going to see a similar deal to the JCPOA, which unlocked frozen funds for the Iranian regime and did not see the results necessary to actually prevent the Iranian regime from getting a nuclear weapon.
1: Oh, wait a minute. So they might unlock funds for the Iranian regime, but you would want stricter terms having to do with the nuclear program. That would be the difference in your mind.
0: Well, I think the difference would be, and I'm not saying necessarily that. What I'm saying here is that built into any sort of sanctions policy is the idea that change of behaviors could lead to changes in sanctions policy. That's built into any sanctions policy, but ultimately, we have that maximum pressure campaign to stop malign activities, so any change in sanctions policy would be contingent on stopping malign activities.
1: The president spoke over the weekend to Lara Trump on Fox News and talked a little bit about the nuclear terms. Let's listen to some of that.
2: One guarantee that I have to have is that there will be no nuclear weapons. They've agreed to that. It was very interesting. They originally said, we will not develop a nuclear weapon. I said, well, what happens if you buy a nuclear weapon? So now it says we will not develop or in any way purchase a military weapon. That's a big difference.
1: Tommy Pickett, I want to be clear. I've covered Iran for a long time. They always say we never will have a nuclear weapon. They always say we never want a nuclear weapon. And of course, the United States just doesn't find them credible, doesn't believe that. So here's what I want to know. What is the mechanism that's on the table that would make it believable that Iran would never have a nuclear weapon?
0: Well, that's the process being worked through now, as the president indicated on Truth. Most of the deal that he is considering concerns mechanisms that would prevent the Iranian regime from having a nuclear weapon. That's a key part of this. Part of the discussion is also the nuclear dust, as the president calls it. What happens with that? The fact that we're going to see that destroyed. So there's mechanisms being worked through right now. The president, again, indicating we're close to a deal, but he's been very clear. He's going to make sure that the Iranian regime cannot have a nuclear weapon.
1: And you just don't know what the mechanism is for that? You can't give us any idea?
0: Well, look, the president's discussed a lot of that. There's a whole lot of technicalities here regarding levels of enrichment, et cetera, et cetera, et cetera, that the president's spoken about very openly. I'm not going to get ahead of where a deal finally lands here until that's announced, but ultimately the president's been very clear on this objective.
1: One other thing you raised at the beginning, you said Hezbollah is firing rockets, Israel is going to respond, and we're not going to stop Israel from that. But there is a situation in which Iran has said any peace deal must include Lebanon. The Israelis have said we must continue our invasion, our incursion into Lebanon. Does that raise the risk that Israel's pursuing its interests in Lebanon might undermine a broader peace deal or even make it impossible?
0: Well, look, some of the malign activities that we've seen the Iranian regime for decades includes the funding of its terrorist proxies like Hezbollah. Hezbollah has brought nothing but death and destruction to Lebanese people, drawing the Lebanese people into conflict. What we're seeing right now are specific operations from Israel against Hezbollah. The talks we're seeing regarding Lebanon are between the government of Lebanon and Israel. So the Iranian regime is not a party to those talks. This is between the government of Lebanon and Israel. Those are separate. But of course, in the broader context, we are seeing the Iranian regime funding Hezbollah, which has brought conflict, death, and destruction to Lebanese people. We have a historic opportunity here to bring these parties to the table, government of Lebanon, government of Israel, for long-term peace and prosperity. That's our goal here, to see those talks go forward. And ultimately, the fastest way to de-escalation is for Hezbollah to stop firing.
1: Okay, Tommy Pickett, I hope we continue this discussion. Thanks so much.
0: Thanks for having me on.
1: He's a spokesperson for the United States Department of State, Secretary of State Rubio. This is NPR News.
3: And this is Minnesota Public Radio News. I'm Kathy Worzer. Happy Monday. Happy June the 1st. It's already June the 1st. Coming up, we're going to take a quick break for your local weather forecast. It includes some summery storms by about midweek. And then we will talk about why several Twin Cities residents were in Boston yesterday to receive a major award.
4: I'm Kirstie Marone, an NPR News reporter based in St. Cloud. I tell the stories of people who live and work in central Minnesota. And my work is made possible by the financial support of members. 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
3: Here's the regional weather forecast from NPR News. Partly sunny skies, a chance for rain today in northwestern Minnesota. Highs will be in the mid-70s and mid-80s, cooler near Lake Superior. For the metro area, a slight chance for storms early this morning, otherwise sunshine with highs of around 78, southeast winds at 5 to 10. Clear skies overnight, lows will be in the upper 50s, warmer tomorrow and Wednesday, sunny both days with highs in the mid-80s. Wednesday night, we have a chance for thunderstorms. Thursday looks wet, showers and thunderstorms likely.
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3: Four residents of the Twin Cities are coming home with one of the nation's most prestigious civic honors, the Profile in Courage Award. Yesterday in Boston, the John F. Kennedy Library Foundation honored the people of the Twin Cities for their peaceful resistance to the federal immigration surge earlier this year. Normally, the award goes to elected officials. The foundation selected four community leaders to receive the award on behalf of the Twin Cities. Zena Stenbeck, the superintendent of Columbia Heights Public Schools, is one of those community leaders who took the stage in her glittering ball gown. She joins us right now. Zena, thanks for taking the time.
8: Good morning, Kathy.
3: What was it like to be up on stage?
8: Well, while I was standing there with my fellow representatives accepting the award, I was surrounded by just an incredible amount of support and love. I mean, the other folks who were on stage with me were just absolutely incredible. I'm so impressed with them. So it was wonderful.
3: Why do you think the folks, people who live in the Twin Cities, were chosen for this award?
8: Oh, the people of the Twin Cities did so much to support families, and in my case, you know, in Columbia Heights Public Schools, our students. Thinking about the work that I do, we actually in our school district have seven core values, and courage is one of them. And we explain that as facing challenges with hope and persistence. And that's exactly what the people of the Twin Cities did during Operation Metro Surge, and it's what the people of the Twin Cities continue to do today.
3: When this was announced, what was the reaction from staffers, parents, kids in the Columbia Heights School District?
8: To be honest, it was really, the Metro Surge was really traumatic and very intense for us, and we're still in the recovery process. So it feels, on the one hand, we're so grateful to be recognized, but on the other hand, it's very heavy still. What happened was horrific and inflicting harm on vulnerable people.
3: You mentioned that you're still in the recovery process. I'm wondering, what lessons do you hope your kids have learned through this?
8: That it's important to do what's right no matter what, no matter if anyone's looking, and despite the risks that may be involved, it's important to do what's right and stand up. And it's also important to get to know your neighbor and help your neighbor, get to know your community and be a part of it. Our students are learning a lot of civic lessons during this whole process and during the school year as well, firsthand.
3: And by the way, how are you moving forward? I mean, you've done so many interviews. You've been very public and out front. This has been also traumatic for you. How are you doing?
8: You know, I'm surrounded by an incredible team, supported by my school board, community members, our mayor, city council, and our staff. So collectively, I'm a very collaborative leader. So collectively, with my family and friends, this isn't about me at all. This is about families who were sequestered at home in hiding, not being able to leave, not being able to get groceries or go to work. So that's really who this is about. And we're just focused on supporting them in their recovery.
3: And you're out of the school. I mean, your school year is ending, right? Pretty soon?
8: Yeah, graduation is June 10th. I'm looking forward to shaking all of our students' hands and giving them big hugs.
3: And what are you planning? How are you planning to help kids in the summer, during the summer months here when they're away from school?
8: We actually are offering a very robust summer program, and it's going to be a fun summer program, right? We really want kids to both have a balance of academics, but then also fun. So there's arts and sports and different field trips planned over the summer to continue to support kids in their growth.
9: All right. Zina Stenvik, thanks for taking the time. Congratulations.
8: Thank you. Have a great day.
9: Zina is superintendent of the Columbia Heights Public Schools. By the way, there's more on this story at mprnews.org.
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1: As the name implies, the World Cup in the United States will include teams from around the world, including Iran. Two games will be in Los Angeles, which has a huge Iranian community. Libby Rainey of LAist News reports.
11: It's a Sunday morning in LA, and members of ARIA FC are warming up for a soccer match. This group of mainly Iranians has been in a league together for years, and now they're wrestling with complicated feelings about the Iranian team playing in their city. Nader Adeli follows soccer in his home country of Iran and is excited to root for those players on the world stage. He hopes politics will be left out of it. He thinks a lot of his teammates feel the same way.
12: They want the team to be here, lots of us. We registered to win the ticket for this tournament.
11: Bobby Riahi, another player, expressed more mixed feelings about cheering for the Iranian team.
13: People are oppressed in Iran, right? Given the condition, given the war and everything, cheering for a team that, you know, not everybody's heart is in it, it's hard.
11: Mehran Janani says some people don't want the team here at all.
14: There are some folks that are excited. There are some folks are not happy for the presence of Iranian team. And that all comes down to politics, unfortunately.
11: The dynamics on this soccer field mirror a larger narrative tension in the diaspora, according to Nikki Akhavan. She's Iranian-American and a professor at the Catholic University of America in D.C., where she studies Iranian culture and media. She's also a soccer fan and has been following conversations around the coming World Cup. She says that during the last World Cup, there was a push from some Iranians around the world to boycott the team after a crackdown on protests about women's rights and other issues in Iran. Now, she thinks the war has resurfaced those conversations as some oppose the war and others are frustrated that it hasn't led to regime change. Some, she says, associate the team with the government.
15: There's this narrative that, oh, it's not the Iranian team, it's the Islamic Republic team.
11: Akhavan herself sees the team as representatives of the Iranian people, not their government.
15: My argument is you can't concede to the state and say, okay, well, you know, it's your team. No, it's a national team, and so you want to support that team.
11: While Iranians in LA navigate these tricky politics, some are hoping the World Cup can foster unity after Iran's deadly crackdown against protesters in January and the U.S. war that followed. Shaheen Ferdowsi runs a Persian restaurant called Meymouni Cafe. It's near Westwood, where he grew up, a neighborhood dense with Iranian shops and restaurants.
16: There's a reason why it's called Tehranjalis. The heartbeat of the Persian diaspora is in Los Angeles.
11: Ferdowsi has hosted events to bring Iranians together during this challenging year to connect over their shared culture and get away from polarized online environments. Now he's planning on hosting watch parties.
16: Not only am I excited that the Iran national team is coming to play here because they're going to have so much fan support, but I'm also excited to have all of the Iranians from the rest of North America and probably Europe, right?
11: Still, Iranians in LA will be gathering in a moment of uncertainty. Sheila Rossi, who was born in Iran and is now the mayor of the small city of South Pasadena, says she'll probably be watching the matches, but her mind is on the continuing war.
17: It's still very, like, tenuous right now. We're not sure what's going to happen.
11: She's worried about her family still in Iran. For NPR News, I'm Libby Rainey in Los Angeles.
9: And, of course, the Minnesota United pro soccer team has three members representing various nations in the World Cup. So coming up in the next half hour, we're going to end the show with the morning announcements. We do that every morning at 8:58. And we're looking for your good news. 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
18: Live from NPR News in Washington, I'm Dave Mattingly. This is the final full day of campaigning ahead of tomorrow's election primaries in six states. They include the governor's race in California and the mayoral contest in Los Angeles. That's where Mayor Karen Bass, a Democrat, is locked in a tight race as she seeks re-election. In Georgia, Republican Congressman Mike Collins and former football coach Derek Dooley have 2 weeks left to campaign before their Senate primary runoff. The two met yesterday in a debate organized by the Atlanta Press Club. The winner will face incumbent Democratic Senator John Ossoff in November. Ossoff appeared at a campaign rally yesterday in Atlanta alongside the party's gubernatorial nominee, Keisha Lance Bottoms, as Sarah Callis with Georgia Public Broadcasting reports.
19: Ossoff is seeking a second term. He promoted his own policies at the joint rally and also voiced his support for Bottoms.
20: We will win with a coalition that extends far beyond party lines, because this campaign's not just for Democrats. It's for everyone who sees things spiraling out of our control.
19: Both Bottoms and Ossoff will be at the top of the ballot in November. Georgia is a swing state with two Democratic senators and a Republican governor. The winner of the Senate race in Georgia could determine the balance between the parties in the Senate for the next 2 years. For NPR News, I'm Sarah Callis in Atlanta.
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21: For NPR News in the Twin Cities, I'm Phineas Pope. A St. Paul activist and labor organizer alleges in a lawsuit that Homeland Security agents illegally seized her phone and political literature when she returned to the Minneapolis-St. Paul airport from Europe last month. Matt Sepik reports.
22: Jeanette Corsilius, an American citizen, spent 3 weeks in Europe calling on financial institutions to divest from Homeland Security contractors. When she returned April 30th, a Customs and Border Patrol agent told her that she'd be subject to a, quote, random luggage search and couldn't refuse. According to her lawsuit, CBP agents looked through then seized political literature from her bags. Corsilius called her attorney and handed her phone to a CBP manager who walked away with it. Another agent told Corsilius that they were seizing her phone and literature, but that she was free to leave. The government still has her belongings. Corsilius is not accused of any crime. I'm Matt Sepik, Minneapolis.
21: Accountant Zach Filipovich is the Minnesota DFL convention choice for state auditor. Filipovich outlasted a challenge from two other hopefuls. He had the backing of departing state auditor Julie Blaha. Filipovich manages finance for a nonprofit in Duluth and formerly served on that city's council. He's likely to face Republican Nate George in November. George was endorsed by his party on Friday. The city of Moorhead received the funds needed to complete local flood mitigation upgrades. Tadeo Resandoval has more.
23: In 2009, a devastating flood inundated the Fargo-Moorhead area, prompting officials to upgrade infrastructure to prevent future damage. The city of Moorhead will receive $20 million from the state legislature and the Regional Flood Diversion Authority to upgrade sewer pump stations that could divert water away from the city during floods. Zach McCachran, a research hydrologist at the University of Minnesota, said there are signs that the risk of flooding in the area could worsen as the climate continues to change.
24: In general, investing in adaptation and in ways to better anticipate when these extreme events may strike is a good call.
23: City officials say the sewer pump station upgrades could be completed by the end of next year. I'm Tadeo Ruiz Sandoval.
21: The Twins, well, they were swept in a three-game series against the Pittsburgh Pirates over the weekend. They'll try to snap their five-game losing streak tonight at home against the White Sox. That's at 6:40. I'm Phineas Pope. 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
25: It's Morning Edition from NPR News. I'm A. Martinez.
1: And I'm Steve Inskeep. It is hard to trace the money for President Trump's Board of Peace. This international body formed to support reconstruction of Gaza was set up like an exclusive club. Lifetime membership for countries was supposed to cost $1 billion. The World Bank administers the funds. but the official account has not received any contributions from donor countries, including the United States. So where did the money go? Abigail Hausloner broke the story in the Financial Times.
0: This started as a tip that I was exploring about the legality of the board to begin with, to be able to receive money and spend money. And in talking to people who are intimately familiar with this setup, I found out there is no money that has been put in to this account managed by the World Bank.
1: And that is clear to you from talking with sources, people who know.
0: That's from talking to five different sources with direct knowledge.
1: Okay,
0: confirmed.
1: $0.
0: That's right.
1: Does that mean that nobody paid the money?
0: No. So what's interesting is there have been some donations to the board. They have just gone around this mechanism that was set up for this purpose. So instead, and this has been done in a sort of secretive roundabout way, but we've learned about donations from the United Arab Emirates and from Morocco. There may also have been from private groups that we don't know about that have gone directly into the JP Morgan account that the board has direct access to. What's noteworthy about that is there's no requirement there, right, that they report, that anyone reports who's donating, how much, how it's being spent, whereas the World Bank account allows the donor countries to have a say effectively in sort of policy that guides this spending. With this, there's no such reporting requirement. It's a private bank account. We only know that some of this money is meant to go towards Palestinian police training, towards the board's salaries.
1: But has any money gone to Gaza?
0: No. This fund was established and the Board of Peace was established with the idea that this was going to be this international body to oversee the rebuilding of post-war Gaza. None of this money is being spent inside Gaza. There's still no Palestinian transitional government operating inside Gaza.
1: There's nobody to receive the money.
0: There's no one to receive the money, is what the Board of Peace says. Yeah. There's also been no resolution to the laws or regulations that would govern this kind of spending, this kind of reconstruction.
1: Has the Board of Peace been able to use the power of its backers, the United States, the UK, other countries, to force any changes in Gaza?
0: No, look, Gaza is still effectively a war zone. There was this big ceasefire announced last fall. That's what, you know, sort of gave rise to Trump's concept of a board of peace. The ceasefire is largely a ceasefire in name. Fighting continues. The vast majority of the population continues to live in very dire humanitarian circumstances. There's aid flowing in, but none of this next phase for Gaza that was outlined by Trump in unveiling the board, we never got there.
1: What has the Board of Peace told you when you asked about your findings?
0: They said that multiple different accounts were set up and that donors just so happened to prefer the JP Morgan account as a destination for their funds over the World Bank account. They couldn't explain why exactly that would be the preference. They just said that that was their preference.
1: Abigail Hausloner of the Financial Times, thanks for coming by.
0: Thank you, Steve.
1: Now, the Board of Peace told Hausloner, as we heard, that there's nobody in Gaza to receive and spend money for rebuilding. And, quote, we're not hoarding money in a bank account and then awarding contracts for things that can't be delivered.
25: President Trump had plans for a concert this summer on the National Mall in D.C. to celebrate the country's 250th anniversary. More than half of the musical artists who were listed on the program now will not perform. NPR's culture correspondent Manolita Del Barco joins us to discuss. So, Manolita, who was originally on this lineup?
2: Yes, so the organizers said the Great American State Fair, as they called it, would be a celebration of patriotism. They announced nine musical acts, including the 1990s rapper Vanilla Ice. He said he's down for the concert, but he doesn't take the politics of it too seriously. Here's what he told TMZ.
3: I don't even vote, so I don't even care. I'll go play for Putin and I'll play in Iran if you want. It don't matter. It's just music. What's the big deal, man? We're just entertainers.
2: But to fans, it apparently is a big deal, and artists started getting criticism because the event is backed by President Trump. Hip-hop artist Young MC, who you may remember for his 1989 hit Bust a Move, he announced he would not perform, saying artists were never told about any political involvement with the event. Country singer Martina McBride posted on X that she had been presented with an opportunity to perform at a nonpartisan event, but that turned out to be misleading. Also canceling the gig was one of the original lip syncers of Milli Vanilli and the remnants of the funk soul group The Commodores, also the band called Morris Day and the Time, minus the original Morris Day.
25: So are there any other examples of artists busting a move and canceling on an event promoted by the White House?
2: Yeah, there was backlash after Trump was named chairman of the board of the Kennedy Center. Artists began canceling their performances, including composer Philip Glass, soprano Renee Fleming, the San Francisco Ballet, and the musical Hamilton. They bowed out of performing at the Kennedy Center, or as the new board renamed it, the Donald J. Trump and the John F. Kennedy Memorial Center for the Performing Arts. Just last Friday, a federal judge ordered that Trump's name be removed from the building and blocked his planned renovation of the center. That prompted the president to announce he was canceling his involvement with the Kennedy Center. The White House said it would appeal the judge's ruling.
25: President Trump posted about the Freedom 250 cancellations this weekend. What do you have to say?
2: Trump posted on Truth Social, quote, "I understand artists are getting the yips having to do with their performance." He added that he should replace those he called, quote, "highly paid third-rate artists who nobody wants to hear, whose music is boring." Over the weekend, the concert's organizers, Freedom 250, announced that the president, who they called the visionary of the event, will headline the opening ceremony on Wednesday, June 24th. Trump says it will be a Make America Great Again rally.
25: So what has Trump said about becoming the new headliner?
2: Well, on Truth Social, Trump called himself the, quote, "number one attraction anywhere in the world," and, quote, "the man who gets much larger audiences than Elvis in his prime." Well, I did some research, and I found that Elvis Presley's largest concert, Aloha from Hawaii, in 1973, had an estimated global TV audience of more than a billion viewers. That's a concert where Elvis famously wears a white bell-bottom jumpsuit decorated with rhinestone American bald eagles.
25: That's NPR's Mandalit del Barco. Mandalit, thank you very much.
2: Thank you.
9: 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And then, in case you missed all the action over the weekend, you know, of course, that the delegates for the DFL convention and the Republican convention met separate cities, and they chose various candidates for governor and U.S. Senate and other offices. We'll run down the action for you in case you missed it, coming up in just a few minutes here on Morning Edition. It's 8:42.
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9: Here's the regional weather forecast from NPR News. Partly sunny skies, a chance for rain today in northwestern Minnesota. Highs will be in the mid-70s and mid-80s, cooler near Lake Superior. For the metro area, a slight chance for storms early this morning, otherwise sunshine with highs of around 78, southeast winds at 5 to 10. Clear skies overnight, lows will be in the upper 50s, warmer tomorrow and Wednesday, sunny both days with highs in the mid-80s. Wednesday night, we have a chance for thunderstorms. Thursday looks wet, showers and thunderstorms likely.
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12: If you are a Prince fan, you're going to love what's coming up in a few days. A celebration like no other to honor his music and his life. I'm Angela Davis. At 9, hear all about the five-day celebration of Prince beginning June 3rd.
9: The Republican and DFL party conventions are over, but not all is resolved. Both parties endorse candidates for governor and U.S. Senate. Yet internal fractures remain. For some of the candidates riding high, they're going to have to look over their shoulder into August. We have a pair of reports, starting with Dana Ferguson in Duluth.
5: It took 10 ballots before Minnesota Republicans picked a candidate in the race for governor. The race started with six hopefuls, and after an hours-long standoff over issues with voting devices, a winner was eventually named.
8: Minnesota candidate for governor Kendall Qualls has won the endorsement by a vote of this convention.
5: Qualls said only a political outsider could clean up problems in St. Paul and help break Republicans' two-decade losing streak in statewide races.
13: I have nothing against the legislature, but here, in the Army, I was in the conventional Army, I was an artillery officer. When we can't get it done, we know that we need the special forces. We need something, we help, because the conventional forces can't get it done. After 20 years, I think at a certain time, you gotta say, okay, maybe we can't get it done. Let's get something different.
5: That message won out after a two-person contest between the former healthcare exec and House Speaker Lisa Damith. Another candidate, MyPillow CEO Mike Lindell, is moving on to a primary election. And Damith, who had previously said she would abide by the party endorsement, hinted she could too. Republican delegates also picked a candidate for a U.S. Senate seat set to come open next year. Former Navy SEAL Adam Schwarzy.
14: I will not compromise. I will fight for you. I will fight in D.C., and we will fight to take back our state together. God bless you.
5: Former sports broadcaster Michelle Tafoya says she'll move to a primary race. Dale Zorb of New Brighton says he was glad to see the party bypass so-called establishment candidates.
15: Almost everyone that won tonight was not a politician. So I am just elated with the slate.
5: That slate will be tested come August, and the candidates, or others who win primaries, will aim to break the Republican losing streak come November. I'm Dana Ferguson in Duluth.
16: And I'm Peter Cox.
26: We have an endorsement.
16: In Rochester, the endorsement process was far less contentious.
26: Amy Klobuchar is endorsed.
16: Gubernatorial favorite U.S. Senator Amy Klobuchar faced an endorsement challenge when Kobe Lane, a progressive candidate, got enough support from the floor to put her into contention. But on the first ballot, Klobuchar got the endorsement.
27: Thank you. Thank you, delegate.
16: Klobuchar expected an endorsement battle, but said after her early Saturday victory that she's now focused on the fall.
27: I will be a transformative governor.
16: The contest that was expected to be one of the bigger battles of the weekend wasn't. Lieutenant Governor Peggy Flanagan easily claimed the endorsement for U.S. Senate with no opponent at the convention.
28: All those in favor of endorsing Lieutenant Governor Peggy Flanagan, say aye for U.S.
16: Days before the convention, Flanagan's support from delegates was clear. And Congresswoman Angie Craig announced she'd skip the event and take the race to the primary. Flanagan noted that during her endorsement speech.
29: This DFL endorsement process matters because it's one of the few places in politics where grassroots organizing matters more than money.
16: Unlike Klobuchar, however, Flanagan will face a tough primary battle with Craig. Flanagan extended an invitation to Craig's supporters.
29: Join us. There is room for you on Team Peggy, and we want you with us.
16: Popular Party figures Minnesota Attorney General Keith Ellison and Secretary of State Steve Simon won their DFL endorsements by acclamation. They ran unopposed. Peter Cox, NPR News, Rochester.
9: 8:48 here on Morning Edition. Let's check the forecast. Here's Sven Sundgaard. Well, gosh, it was so nice, I think, for many of us to hear the rain on the roof over the weekend in some places.
30: Yeah, some lucky places got a decent rain. Most of us got something, at least, in central and southern Minnesota, but generally most of us under a half inch of rain, so definitely not a deficit-busting rainfall. But there was a bullseye right within the Twin Cities. Metro Roseville, Columbia Heights, New Brighton to Brooklyn Park, up to Coon Rapids, where we had 1 to 2 inches of rainfall. 1.84 in Roseville was the highest I saw. 1 3/4 inch in New Brighton. But not to be outdone, there was a pocket in northwestern Minnesota too, Otter Tail at 1.41 inches. But most metro amounts, as I mentioned, were generally lighter, and for everywhere else, 6 to 1/100 of an inch in Woodbury, and a little more than a half inch in St. Louis Park. Those are more average amounts. MSP, picked up only 3/600 of an inch, but St. Paul, 1.07 inches. So that's a decent rain.
9: Hooray. Hooray for us. Yeah. Say, by the way, happy meteorological summer to you.
30: That's right. We made it.
9: Yeah, I know.
30: I know. Meteorological summer. Meteorological summer. Just got to do it in front of a mirror. Yeah, we left spring in May behind, and it was an interesting month and period. Northern and southern Minnesota, a little bit different on the temperature front. May was cool and dry in northern Minnesota. Southern Minnesota was warm and dry. So everybody was dry, about 1 to 3 inch rainfall deficits. But the temperature contrast was a little different here. And that's why, of course, remember back to April, the snow really hung on into parts of the North Shore, northeastern Minnesota. And we got some outlooks, fresh outlooks for the summer and June. And unfortunately, Climate Prediction Center is forecasting flash drought potential for southeastern Minnesota and drought development likely for much of Minnesota here over the course of our summer months. So any rain we get is good.
9: All right. Are we seeing, by the way, just curious, are we seeing more flash droughts?
30: You know, we are. I remember Mark Seeley making this remark at a presentation we did together last year, and he said flash drought was almost not a term in Minnesota decades ago, and now it's becoming more and more of a thing, which is really alarming.
9: Yeah, I know. I was thinking the same thing. But we do have some rain on the horizon.
30: We do. There's going to be some more isolated and spotty showers today, especially across western Minnesota. But better chances as we head into the later part of the week here. We're watching this disturbance Wednesday night into Thursday and Friday. Next best chance of widespread scattered showers and storms. Most of us will probably get under a half inch, but there are going to be pockets of locally higher amounts. Might see some 1 or 2 inch amounts. So if we can keep getting some of these, we at least can prevent ourselves from getting deeper in the hole.
9: All right. Have a great day. Thanks, Ben.
30: You too, Kathy.
0: I'm Carrie Miller, and this is the Thread Book of the Week. Think of this like a blind date. You know what you like in romance reading, but you're open to something new. Here are three novels from freshly minted romance writers you shouldn't miss. And Haley Pham's Just Friends reunites two friends not yet with benefits together in their hometown. Maryam Ramani's Liquid, a Love Story, published last year, but it is so unique, I want to highlight it here. An Iranian-American scholar creates a spreadsheet to categorize her dismal dating life in L.A., even as her family in Tehran urges her to marry soon before she falls into the dreaded old maid category. And can I resist a retelling of Jane Eyre? Absolutely not. Read Melody Edwards' first novel, Jane and Edward, for a contemporary setup and sizzling dialogue. Now, go read adventurously.
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9: Four residents of the Twin Cities are coming home with one of this country's most prestigious civic awards. Last night in Boston, the people of the Twin Cities received a John F. Kennedy Profile in Courage Award for actions taken to protect neighbors and the community during the federal immigration enforcement surge. Caroline Kennedy, the daughter of former President John Kennedy, reflected on the award and her father's legacy.
17: This award was founded to honor the quality in public life that my father thought most essential, courage. This award is usually given to elected officials who risk their careers to do what is right for our country. Over the past 37 years, we have honored men and women, Republicans and Democrats, serving in local, state, and national office. This year, we honor Americans who risk their careers, their safety, and even their lives to hold politicians to account and keep America true to her promises.
9: One of this year's honors went to former Federal Reserve Chairman Jerome Powell, the other to Twin Cities residents. Caroline Kennedy presented that award.
17: The people of the Twin Cities reminded all Americans that we cannot take our democracy for granted. We each need to stand against injustice when it really matters. They mobilized, organized, and refused to be terrorized by an overwhelming federal crackdown which sent 3,000 heavily armed ICE agents into their communities to arrest and deport citizens and non-citizens alike. Across racial, religious, and political lines, and across business and labor, volunteers mobilized to protest peacefully, document violent overreach, build rapid response networks, provide food and clothing to immigrant neighbors, and so much more.
9: Y'all know that boating season is underway in Minnesota, but one new attraction on the Minneapolis riverfront comes with a bit of a twist. Minnesota hot tub boats launched at Boom Island Park over the weekend. Nicole Kai was there.
2: On Thursday evening, locals embraced the warm weather with the usual activities, a long walk, a bike ride, or a picnic on the grass. But at a dock on the park's north end, a group of women had different plans. Their outing required swimsuits, plenty of sunscreen, and a floating hot tub boat.
3: I think it's going to be hilarious.
6: Yeah.
3: I just picture five women in their like 40s and 50s making like a TikTok video on like a hot tub boat.
6: It's like an SNL skit in real life.
3: Yeah.
2: Amy Riley and her friends were among the first to try the experience during the grand opening of Minnesota hot tub boats.
6: I've heard about like cruises and tours and stuff like that on the Mississippi River, but never a hot tub boat. So that was very intriguing. We're always up for an adventure.
2: The boats travel a roughly mile-long stretch of the river between the Nicollet Island Railway Bridge and the Broadway Street Bridge. Owner Matt Witt says it's a unique way to get out on the water this summer.
18: Help people have the opportunity to kind of just enjoy it and leave feeling like, wow, I'm glad I did that. It was a cool experience. And hopefully they recommend us to... Thank you. Hopefully they recommend us to other people too.
2: The electric hot tub boats hold up to six people and top out at 5 miles per hour. Rates start at $300 per 90-minute session, and riders are given a safety briefing before their cruise. Witt says it's been fun to see people's reactions to the hot tub boats.
18: People are surprised it's an electric boat. Some people haven't driven like an electric motor before, so it's quiet, it's very responsive throttle. People often see it and they're just kind of, it's the first time seeing a hot tub boat, so people are like surprised at what it looks like. Some people think it's like, looks really cute or whatever, so that's pretty cool to see their first reaction.
2: Riley enjoyed the view on her voyage and says the boats are perfect for sharing with friends or family.
3: To split with five or six friends, like, it's very reasonable.
6: Yeah.
3: And it's a fun thing to do on a summer night, so.
6: Right.
3: This is something unique that if I have friends visiting from out of town, I would probably come do it again. But ask me in 90 minutes.
2: I did follow up, and she did say yes. She'd happily do it again. I'm Nicole Kai.
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9: How about a little Alanis Morissette? Because she's 52 years old today. And when it comes to birthdays, Marge has them beat today. Greg in Brooklyn Park wishes a happy 90th birthday to Marge, a wonderful mother and grandmother and a big fan of mine. Oh my gosh, Marge. Happy birthday, happy 90th, many more. From Mankato to Minneapolis, Kathleen wishes a happy birthday to Merity. Brian in New Brighton wishes a happy anniversary to my dear wife, Carol. 41 years. I love you. Oh, 41 years, wow. Jeff in Hudson says, we had a party this weekend for my youngest son's graduation from Iowa State, and he started his first job this morning as an industrial engineer for Wilson Tool in White Bear Lake. Congratulations. Wow. You graduate, you get your first job, boom. Wow. Congratulations. Christine in Plymouth says, my brothers and I are thinking of our mom, Edie, today on what would have been her 96th birthday. Oh. Hey, thank you so much for listening to Morning Edition. Hope you have a good day. This is Minnesota Public Radio News.
20: I'm NPR News politics reporter Dana Ferguson. 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
4: Here's the regional weather forecast from NPR News. Partly sunny skies, a chance for rain today in northwestern Minnesota. Highs will be in the mid-70s and mid-80s, cooler near Lake Superior. For the metro area, a slight chance for storms early this morning, otherwise sunshine with highs of around 78, southeast winds at 5 to 10. Clear skies overnight, lows will be in the upper 50s, warmer tomorrow and Wednesday, sunny both days with highs in the mid-80s. Wednesday night, we have a chance for thunderstorms. Thursday looks wet, showers and thunderstorms likely.
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8: Yes, really fun. If you are a Prince fan, Kathy, you're going to love today's show. For millions of fans around the world, Prince was a musical innovator. He blended rock and funk and pop, R&B and soul in ways that were uniquely his own. And for Minnesotans, Prince was also one of our own, an artist who helped put Minnesota on the global music map and whose influence is still very much felt today. Well, this week, that legacy will be honored with a five-day celebration of Prince's life. It starts on Wednesday and goes through Sunday. We know that he died 10 years ago. So coming up in a few minutes, we're going to hear about all about what's planned for the celebration, talk about Prince's lasting impact, and revisit some unforgettable songs. I'll be joined by someone who worked closely with him and knew him well, his attorney, his business advisor, and his friend. And I want to hear from you too. You can call in. Tell us, what is your favorite Prince song?
10: Live from NPR News in Washington, I'm Libby Casey. Israel's military is making its deepest push into southern Lebanon in decades, despite an official ceasefire in the war with Hezbollah. Israel also says it captured a medieval castle over the weekend, and now the country's leader has ordered airstrikes on the Lebanese capital, Beirut. Here's NPR's Greg Myrie.
12: An Israeli flag now flies over Beaufort Castle, a 12th century hilltop structure with a commanding view of southern Lebanon. The Israelis say the militant group Hezbollah was using the area to fire on nearby northern Israel. Israeli troops keep expanding their ground operations. It now appears to be the largest such offensive since Israel withdrew from southern Lebanon back in 2000. Israel's Prime Minister Benjamin Netanyahu has also ordered the military to bomb Hezbollah strongholds in the southern suburbs of Beirut. Hezbollah is backed by Iran, which says any efforts to end the U.S.-Iran war must also include plans to stop the fighting in Lebanon. Greg Myrie, NPR News, Tel Aviv.
10: Stocks opened mixed this morning as crude oil prices rose. NPR's Scott Horsley reports the Dow Jones Industrial Average slipped about 125 points in early trading.
13: An exchange of attacks between the U.S. and Iran pushed crude oil prices up slightly. Retail gasoline prices continue to fall, however. AAA says the average price of regular gas is now $4.32 a gallon. That's down about 18 cents from a week ago. Former Federal Reserve Chairman Jerome Powell acknowledged that the central bank makes mistakes and sometimes has to change course, but Powell says the Fed acts only in response to its economic analysis, not political pressure. Powell spoke in Boston last night, where he accepted the Profile and Courage Award from the John F. Kennedy Library Foundation. Asian stocks were mostly up overnight, with indexes in Tokyo and Seoul closing at record highs. Scott Horsley, NPR News, Washington.
10: The Atlantic hurricane season begins today. NPR's Julia Simon reports forecasters are predicting a below-average number of named storms.
21: Last month, forecasters with the National Oceanic and Atmospheric Administration said they expected this year's Atlantic hurricane season to be relatively quiet. NOAA is predicting 3 to 6 hurricanes, while 7 is the average annual number. That's in large part because the El Niño weather pattern will likely emerge this year. El Niños typically increase the strong winds that can tear apart developing storms. But while the Atlantic region may catch a break this year, the Eastern Pacific could face more storms. And the Federal Emergency Management Agency is going into this hurricane season with far less staff. Julia Simon, NPR News.
10: Congress returns to Washington today. Republicans are pushing funding for immigration enforcement, and Democrats are focused on President Trump's fund for people he says have been victimized by the U.S. government. This is NPR News.
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5: For NPR News, in the Twin Cities, I'm Phineas Pope. It took some time and a healthy amount of debate, but U.S. Senator Amy Klobuchar secured the DFL endorsement in her run for governor over the weekend. Klobuchar, the clear favorite in the race, was challenged by progressive candidate Kobe Lane, who got enough delegates to back her to require speeches from both candidates. But on the first ballot, Klobuchar received the more than 60% threshold needed to secure the endorsement. Klobuchar said after it's something she expects and likes about in conventions.
14: Part of the process, and my job now is to obviously unite our party, but going way beyond that, bringing independents and moderate Republicans to join us, because we can't have a rubber stamp of Donald Trump in the governor's office in Minnesota, but we also need to have someone that's going to focus on results and getting things done, and I have that experience to do that.
5: Klobuchar picked former Fergus Falls Mayor Ben Shire as her running mate. Shares of Hormel Foods jumped more than 10% last week after the Austin-based company reported better-than-expected profits in its second quarter. Hormel cited strong sales of Jennie-O ground turkey and exports of Spam luncheon meat. The company also reported continued sales growth in its food service segment. While Hormel continues to produce Jennie-O products, it recently completed the sale of its whole bird turkey business to Wilmer-based Life Science Innovations. The Wildcat Sanctuary in Sandstone, Minnesota celebrated a milestone birthday of one of its animals last week. Rio the ocelot turned 27. She's believed to be the oldest ocelot in human care in the world. In the wild, ocelots only live between, on average, 7 and 10 years. Tammy Thies is the founder and executive director of the Wildcat Refuge.
15: She got her favorite bloodsicle cake, which is frozen blood and chicken pieces. So gross for us, but happy for her. So it was really fun to watch her enjoy it all.
5: In addition, Rio received a birthday cake made out of cardboard boxes, because no matter how old they get, all cats love to play with boxes. In Rochester right now, partly sunny, 60 degrees. In the Twin Cities, it's 63. And you're listening to NPR News.

0: Recognize that song? Recognize that voice? That is indeed Prince and the song, I Want to Be Your Lover. It was released in 1979, and it became one of his first major hits. Good morning, everyone. I'm Angela Davis, and this is NPR News. Like many people in Minnesota and across the world, I am a huge Prince fan. He was fine and funky and gave purple a whole new meaning. Well, we know that Prince died 10 years ago at his home in Chanhassen, and it was after an accidental overdose of fentanyl. He was 57 years old. And now a remembrance like no other is planned for later this week to mark 10 years since his passing. It's a five-day celebration of his music, his life, his philanthropy, and it also happens to occur during Black Music Month, which starts today, June 1st. So happy Black Music Month, everybody. Entertainers from around the country will be here in Minnesota this week, as well as fans. There will be lots of events and concerts. So this hour, we want to hear about some of what is planned as well as some of my favorite Prince songs as I talk to someone who knew Prince very well. I want to hear from you, too. You can call in, as always, during the 9 a.m. hour. What is your favorite Prince song? And tell us why. What did his music mean to you? Pick up the phone and call us at 651-227-6000. Again, that number is 651-227-6000. Or you can call us at 800-242-2800. 28. Let me bring in our special guest today. Londell McMillan is here. Londell is an entertainment attorney, a business manager, and a producer. He was Prince's lawyer, manager, and a longtime friend. And today, he serves as a co-manager of Prince's legacy and helps raise, or rather oversee, Paisley Park and other efforts to preserve and promote Prince's legacy. He's based in New York, but he's been here for several days now, playing a leading role in organizing this year's celebration. Good morning to you, Londell. Welcome back to Minnesota.
1: Good morning, Angela. Thank you for having me here.
0: Hi. Isn't it great to just, it's always great for me to hear Prince's music and his singing.
1: It's something that just inspires me. And that song in particular was the very first song that actually I fell in love with his music when I was young. And it was, I think, right before I was in high school. So when you hear his music, it's just always amazing. You never know what song or what style of music you're going to hear, but they're always magnificent.
0: And planning this celebration, being here to mark 10 years since his passing, it has to be exciting, but also bittersweet, because you're still mourning the loss of a friend. So how do you describe how you're feeling?
1: Well, I just stay busy and doing the work, but I keep a constant, I think, sense of mourning. There's always an area in my...
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2: Way for something that he clearly was not involved in those types of things and lived his life to be as healthy and to be as clean. But because we all grew up with him, he was all part of our just our life. And so as we live, you know, while his body is gone, he lives. I still believe he's lived. So that's why it's hard for us to accept that he's gone, because he's not gone. Prince lives.
3: And because he left us all of this music, right? He's still sort of part of our worlds.
2: Music, as well as his messages and, you know, what he stood for. The music is a melodic and musical form of enjoyment, but the messages in his music, they just continue to inspire and help guide us even to this day.
3: What do you remember about the day he died in April of 2016, finding out he was no longer with us? How did you find out?
2: I found out I was in my office and then someone called me and my heart just dropped to the floor. I just had to stop. I couldn't even walk. I thought, let me just go walk around the block. I just asked, you know, I had people in my office and I asked if they can give me a moment. Mm-hmm. And I just stopped. And initially, I didn't hear. It infuriated me in some ways. But, you know, a real personal story. I lost my mother when I was relatively young. I was 24. It was right after law school. And having that kind of pain at a young age, you know, you never want to experience those types of moments again. And you know what it feels like. And when you come across something like that with someone that, you know, certainly he was not like my mother, but he was certainly like my brother. And so to have that feeling come again.
3: That grief.
2: That level of grief.
3: Right.
2: And that level of just pain just throws you back, not only to the memories that we shared, all of what was still left to do, but also it throws you back to other forms of grief and other people. And then you start to ask why, and then you really have to lean in on your faith. Mm-hmm. You really have to lean in on your faith.
3: And you mentioned a few seconds ago that the way he died didn't reflect the way that he lived, right? He was very, you know, healthy. And that, you know, learning that it was an accidental overdose, that was probably difficult for people close to him as well.
2: And it was difficult for me as a protector and a kind of career-long known protector and, and steward. You know, you start to think, wow, how could that have been? Mm-hmm. How could those who were around at that time not really just had the tough conversation? You know, I had not been with Prince about a decade in terms of a professional role at that time. But how could people who were there, you know, be not just fight him on certain things as I fought him on almost everything? We had a beautiful, you know, arm wrestling match. And I think that's why I lasted for almost 15 years, because I knew how to disagree and fight and push. And with real relationships, you have to be able to push each other to do what's in your own and their own best interest.
3: Even if they don't want to hear it.
2: Even if they don't want to hear it.
3: So in the professional capacity, when I was researching your connection to Prince, I found a story about you as an entertainment attorney back in 1993. You were representing Prince, a significant moment a lot of people will remember. Remember when Prince dropped his name and instead used a symbol? Remind us again what led to him no longer wanting to use his name. There was a terrible legal battle going on.
2: Well, yeah, there were several things. There were business, legal, personal reasons that he wanted to just no longer be associated with the name. Many of folks think that it was mostly because of his desire to extricate himself from his legal contracts with Warner Brothers, his label at the time. But in truth, it was far greater than that.

0: and he somehow thought that by changing his name, it would change the terms of the contract because he no longer was the party that entered the contract.
1: So as a legal mind, how do you, these conversations between the two of you must have been tense.
0: Well, he had done that prior to meeting me. Mm-hmm. And I didn't come on until maybe 7 to 8 lawyers later who he had hired all throughout, you know, the state of Minnesota, California, New York. And I was in my mid-20s. And I guess after he struck out with all of these lawyers, you know, someone convinced him, hey, give that young brother a shot. And I had come out and I had come out to Paisley Park. I was waiting there for 3 hours and he didn't even see me. He didn't see me. I don't know if his assistants and secretaries told him, no, he's too young. He's too young. And at that time, just to be honest, there weren't many prominent African-American attorneys who who actually had gained leverage and power in the very rough and tough music business.
1: And entertainment law, right?
0: Yeah, entertainment law and business law. And so I guess they just thought I wasn't who they had envisioned would be the one that would help get the job done after almost 10 lawyers. So I met his then brother, Dwayne Nelson, who we were in the conference room while we were chatting. And then after maybe 3 months later, Dwayne said, you need to give that young guy in Londell McMillan a shot and a call. So then he called me and then came back out. And it was a very historic conversation when we met because I was a little perturbed.
1: If I was sitting 3 hours, I would be too.
0: No, he sent me back. I was not down the block.
1: Oh, my gosh.
0: I didn't meet with him. He sent me home.
1: Now, I remember when I used to be a television news anchor here in the Twin Cities, and I remember sitting on set talking about the artist formerly known as Prince. So tell me about that whole period of time, people referred to him as the artist formerly known as Prince. Like, where did that come from?
0: Well, that was a media construction. You know, there are a number of people in the media that was always and remains to this day. There's a journalist in town here that I have this ongoing battle with that has always been quite provocative and snarky and condescending to Prince in various different ways. And so they created that term, the artist formerly known as Prince. And so when I finally came on, because that was running amok throughout the media, there's a very prominent interview that Prince had with Sinbad when on the Vibe TV show where Prince, you know, shared that I was the first person to call him the artist because it was two reasons. After I actually got to know just how magnificent of a musician and artist that he really was, I think he was the quintessential artist, right?
1: Mm-hmm. I mean, all the instruments he played and just the way the lyrics he wrote, the way his mind worked.
0: And his composition quality standards are just brilliant. I mean, Prince, let's face it, Prince is the Mozart of the 20th century, period, right? So I was like, you're the artist. And I also said, I'm certainly not calling you every time I have to call you, saying all those words every time I have to call you. I need one word. So that's how
1: Was that a dark time in his life, though, when you met him? Because he's in this battle?
0: Well, it was beyond the battle. He had stopped playing his hit records. He had fired everybody out of Paisley Park. He was going through, I think, a very spiritual transformation. Mm-hmm. And I think the name for him was something that was part of that transformation. And it was something that he did not create for himself. And he no longer felt that he wanted to use his name. The name was also at the time something that was affiliated with his father. So for numerous reasons, he almost wanted a new beginning. It wasn't just merely his erroneous legal theory to get out of a contract, but it was more than that. And so he was very much in a dark place. He wasn't playing his hits. He was delivering music that people didn't want to hear. And he was in a very dark place. So he was at a fork in the road. He was either going to fall off and decline or he was going to pivot and transition. And thankfully, we were able to achieve the unthinkable at the time and created a way for him to get away from those kind of restrictions and agreements and contracts that had saddled him down.
1: Regain his vibrancy and joy.
0: And then ultimately, after we were able to get him out of his contract, I recall when I received the letter that emancipated him from his contract, you know, I sent it to him. He was so excited. And not only did that give him a kind of new lease on life and new energy, but it also set a new agenda, a new focus, a new direction, a new positivity. So shortly thereafter, I was able to get him to reclaim the name and to start replaying the hits.
1: Thank you.
0: Thank you.
1: Well, let's talk about this celebration, a 5-day celebration of Prince that begins this Wednesday, June 3rd, runs through Sunday. Let's talk about the timing. It's in June, and is it tied to his birthday month?
0: It's tied to his birthday month, and it's also just coincidentally falls on Black Music Month. But as we know with Prince played music for the world, everyone, and he wanted to bring everyone together. But even rock and roll and soul and pop and the blues and funk, everyone can appreciate the month of June. So that's where we are.
1: And the weather's much nicer in June here in Minnesota than some other parts of the times of the year.
0: Even though we experienced rain much too often, and the rainouts of our block party has been challenging. But this year we are hoping for the best. So all of you people who pray a lot here in the...
1: And we do have some rain, if
0: the Midwest.
1: Later.
0: Okay. Please pray for a sunny day.
1: So a wide range of events and concerts in the evenings, a block party, sing-alongs during the day. I encourage our listeners. There's so much. We can't get to all of it. But if you go to nprnews.org, look for my show page. We do have a link there. You can check out the website for this 5-day celebration of Prince. But most of the events require buying tickets, Londell. But there are some activities that are free that sound awesome. Tell me first about this block party that's happening in downtown Minneapolis. I think that's on Saturday by the mural.
0: Yeah, the block party, which is a free, obviously community-based event, will have a partnership with the city and a downtown improvement district and Minneapolis in the mayor's office for a kind of sing-along where we'll be singing and it'll be broadcasted all over and people will be just singing for multiple hours Prince's music. When he passed, there was an organic gathering of people right outside of First Avenue, and it was before the murals actually painted. 1,000. So creating that moment again, but in a positive way to celebrate his life is part of the goal. But having that there, as well as having an early programmatic program of young people playing music, playing their instruments, coming out and celebrating Prince's life, because finding younger generations is such a major important part of what we're doing. And then later on in the evening, having major performers out there from Liv Warfield and the NPG Music musicians who worked with Prince. We also have CeeLo Green that is being announced.
1: He's coming out publicly
0: as well as even Melissa Morgan is going to be out there. Have you heard? See, these things, this is an exclusive, Angela.
1: Okay, I like that. And people, getting back to like what's free, what's happening at Paisley Park that's free? Because on the outdoor gardens, you can show up at Paisley Park, right?
0: Absolutely. You can come out to the lawn. You can go to MPG Music Club. 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We'll be having programs and all kind of games, especially on Saturday, which is going to be a family day during the early part of the day. And on Friday, you can come out. You can come out to Paisley Park. There's no charge, and you can actually enjoy what we have to offer. Now, if you want a tour, you have to actually go on paisleypark.com. 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
1: The concerts, one of the ones I'm so excited about, Wednesday night, First Avenue, Chaka Khan is coming and is featured in a concert at First Avenue. Tell me about that.
0: Well, Chaka was like a sister to Prince, and obviously she's one of the queen artists of all time in all forms of genres of music, and she's one of my dear friends and former clients, and she's she's so gracious in coming. She'll be at First Avenue. She's never played First Avenue before. And
1: that's going to be emotional for her, don't you think?
0: Oh, yes. Oh, yes. But she has so much love for him. And we've gone through it already together before. She came 2-3 years ago and just only spoke. Mm-hmm. It was so emotional that she could only speak and talk about him. She couldn't really perform. Ooh. Now she's going to play multiple songs, and she's going to also play her music from her new album.
1: That's right. She has a new album coming out this fall.
0: Yes.
1: Okay, Lundell, we're going to play some music right now as we're talking about Prince and Chaka Khan. But I want to remind our listeners, if you're just joining in, we're talking about Prince and the 5-day celebration of his music and his life that starts this Wednesday in Minneapolis, as well as out at Paisley Park in Chanhassen. Events are mostly ticketed, but some events are free. This year marks 10 years since Prince died. And my guest today is one of his longtime friends and former attorney, Lundell McMillan. We want to hear from you too as we play some music. Call in. What is your favorite Prince song? Tell us why. What did his music mean to you? The number to call is 651-227-6000, or you can call us at 800-242-2828. Okay, I've been thinking about this all weekend. I want to talk about the song I Feel For You, first recorded by Prince in 1979, and later, 5 years later, he asked Chaka Khan to redo the song and sing it. What do you know a little bit about the story? We're gonna play both versions of it for a little bit, but what do you know about that song and the two of them?
0: Well, that experience preceded me, but what I know is just what they both have shared is that she was a bit shocked, and he had to trick her to come to a studio. And he said that he was someone other than who he was. And they actually wound up, you know, having their little debates, because Chaka's a tough cookie. And he just absolutely loves it and loves her. And then, of course, Stevie Wonder getting on the record and playing harmonica. On the harmonica.
1: On the Chaka version.
0: I think, you know, as much as I love Prince, I think I like Chaka's version better.
1: Hear both of them right now. Both of them right now. So, okay, first, here's Prince, his version of I Feel For You.

Yeah, that's Prince. I Feel For You, 1979. He loved the song so much, he's like, I'm going to get Chaka Khan to sing it. 5 years later, 1984, here comes Chaka Khan singing I Feel For You.

0: That is Chaka Khan singing I Feel For You with Stevie Wonder on the harmonica. So Prince, did he love collaborating with other artists, producing music for other artists?
1: Yes, when it was right. And what does it say about Prince, you know, a true musical genius and virtuoso, to want to have another artist like redo his song with him, you know, with his blessing?
0: Humility.
1: Yeah,
0: right?
1: Yes, humility. And just, he was a true music man, who understood compositions and understood the power of the vocal instrument. And he actually just he loved who he loved, and he certainly loved her and many others. So
0: how appropriate for her then to kind of be a part of this kickoff on Wednesday night?
1: It's most appropriate. And she's just such an amazing woman. And she's now 72 years old and she looks fantastic. Mm-hmm. She's got a new album coming out.
0: Yeah.
1: And so we're very, very excited about it. But
0: I
1: in
0: follow
1: addition,
0: her on social media. I've seen her promoting her song.
1: Shockzilla.
0: Yeah. Shockzilla. There's a video already.
1: Yeah, but I just want to say, in addition to the ones above, in addition to ones who are older than Prince, he was also a mentor to those who were younger, and he would do the same thing. He would show up for them as well.
0: Londell, we're getting phone calls. No surprise there. We're talking about Prince. I want to know, what is your favorite Prince song? Tell us why. What did his music mean to you? Call us at 651-227-6000 or at 800-242-2828. Beginning on Wednesday, going through Sunday, a 5-day celebration of his music and his life. Rico is listening this morning in Minneapolis. Hey, Rico, what did you want to share with us?
2: I wanted to share "The Most Beautiful Girl in the World" is the most beautiful song in the world. It speaks to me about my mother, my sisters, and all the women everywhere. Everyone for June and Pride Month and Black Music Month. And I was at the First Avenue when Prince passed away. I was at that large gathering. It started out so small, and then it grew and it grew. And I've never seen anything blossom and grow like that so much in my life. And I did play Sometimes It Snows in April, a year after the year memorial of his passing. I was on KFAI, Fresh Air Community Radio, and we played that. And it did snow in April, a year after he passed away. And it was just a wonderful celebration of life. I'm looking forward to all the events. I love what you're doing, and I love music and Prince, and I always will. I'm a Minnesota native all my life, and I've been in Minneapolis since 1992, and thank you so much.
0: Thank you, Rico. I think of you know, Prince being a romantic. He has so many beautiful love songs. How would you describe how he viewed love and romance, Londo?
1: I think he viewed it from a spiritual lens, and he was in an artistic lens. I think, you know, romance was both art and spiritual for him, and that's all I can say about it. But it certainly was very rhythmic and melodic, as much as it was just beautifully and lush.
0: As I went through my Essential Prince playlist and I was looking at all his songs over the weekend, the song that stuck out to me, one of my favorite songs, one of love songs by Prince, is Adore.
1: It's my fave.
0: Yes? Okay, let's take a moment and let's listen to some Adore by Prince.

0: Adore by Prince. Lundell, that's the line. Love is too weak to describe just what you mean to me. The lyrics in so many of his songs are so beautiful.
1: Let's just start with the beginning. Until the end of time, I truly adore you.
0: Well, that means, actually the moan in the beginning.
1: You're going to the moan. Until the end of time, that means he's timeless. Timeless. Mm-hmm. A timeless music genius who we all love.
0: All right, we're going to take a news break right now, but we're going to come back and listen to more songs by Prince, talk about this five-day celebration that starts on Wednesday, goes through Sunday. I want to hear from you, too. Call in. What is your favorite Prince song? Tell us why. What did his music, his legacy mean to you? 651-227-6000 or 800-242-2828. Let's talk now to Phineas Pope to see what's going on in the news. Hey, Phineas.
2: Hey, good morning. Love all the music this hour. So great. The United States says it's bombed radar and drone sites in Iran after the country shot down an American drone over the weekend. Iran also said it targeted American soldiers in Kuwait with missiles, which the U.S. says it shot down today. The ceasefire between Iran and the U.S. has been repeatedly tested with back-and-forth attacks, even as officials from both countries try to negotiate an end to the war. It's not clear how close they are to a deal. There's always the risk that an attack could derail those talks. Meantime, Iran has maintained its chokehold on the Strait of Hormuz, disrupting global energy supplies. Israeli forces are now deeper inside Lebanon than they have been in over 25 years, despite a U.S.-brokered ceasefire there. The incursion challenges efforts to extend the ceasefire in Iran, as the country also wants a deal to end fighting in Lebanon. Israel is targeting the Iranian-backed Hezbollah militant group and urging Lebanese civilians to evacuate. The U.S. military said it carried out another strike Saturday on a boat accused of smuggling drugs in the eastern Pacific Ocean, killing three men in the fourth attack of the week and putting the total death toll at 205. U.S. Southern Command announced the strike, saying the vessel was engaged in narco-trafficking operations and operated by a designated terrorist organization. It provided no evidence of that allegation. Video released by the military on social media shows a small vessel floating in the ocean before it's hit and engulfed in a fireball. Rescue workers in Laos are searching for an alternative way into a flooded cave where two people have been trapped for nearly 2 weeks. Heavy rain has made the main entry impassable. Five of the seven initially trapped have been rescued. Rescuers from several countries, including those involved in the 2018 Thai cave rescue, are assisting. Teams are also searching for air shafts that might provide access. Local headlines coming up at 10. 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
3: You buy something, a phone, a car, a tractor, it feels like it's yours. 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Our Cyber Monday series returns with a look at how code is redefining ownership and why everyone from farmers to lawmakers are fighting back. That's next time on 1A.
0: Yes, 1A with Jen White, next at 10 a.m. here on NPR News. 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
0: Back to our conversation about one of Minnesota's most influential artists, Prince, and the five-day celebration in Minneapolis and out at Paisley Park that starts on Wednesday and goes through Sunday. It's been 10 years since Prince died. My guest today is Londell McMillan, an entertainment attorney, business manager, and producer. He was Prince's lawyer and manager and friend, and he is also a co-manager of Prince's estate and the founder and chairman of the North Star Group, which owns and operates The Source magazine. I want to hear from you, too. You can call in and tell us about your favorite Prince song. What did his music mean to you? Call us at 651-227-6000 or at 800-242-2828. Londell, before we listen to more music, you wanted to make sure we lift up a concert that's happening on Friday night with a special band.
1: Yes, it's the 10th anniversary celebration of life for Prince at the Armory. And I wanted to raise that issue because it's the first time that his band, The Revolution, will be playing with members of The Revolution and members of the New Power Generation will be playing together.
0: Together.
1: Not all of the members of each, but a blend. So it'll be the Purple Super Band.
0: Good grief.
1: That's
0: again,
1: amazing.
0: And what's the venue again?
1: The venue is going to be the Armory, and it's got artists such as Miguel, Morris Day, Tevin Campbell.
0: Oh, Tevin's coming.
1: Yeah, Tevin Campbell. Bilal, Cat Graham. And of course, the Sounds of Blackness will be there, who are from mm-hmm. here. And so it's a beautiful celebration of his life as we lift him up in song.
0: When I think about the range of activities, so we have these concerts during the day, a lot of activities as well. Something on the website I saw that caught my eye each day, community activations, described as memorial visits during the day dedicated to George Floyd, Rene Goode, and Alex Pretty, with a focus also on the recovery and revitalization of Eat Street in Minneapolis. That's Nicollet Avenue between Grant Street and 29th Street. Why is this part of the Prince celebration?
1: Well, one thing Prince was not tone deaf. And in the past couple of months, you know, this particular community has been going through quite a lot. And if Prince was here, we know that he would have been in full support of those who are out, you know, exercising their community and civic rights and duties in this city. And so out of a respect and just paying tribute to those who we lost, as well as those who actually really have been on the front lines trying to preserve the rights and dignity of American citizens. we wanted to allow time and be able to host people who are coming from all over the global village.
0: Because we're
1: going to
0: have a lot of out-of-town visitors. So,
1: so many.
0: Giving attention to Eat Street in Minneapolis, where a lot of those business owners and restaurants have you know, suffered. That's
1: we're trying to bring business back to those business owners, as well as bring people who may want to see where those memorial sites are located.
0: Right. And there's a map you all are providing, too, where people can like follow a map and see places that were significant to Prince's life.
1: Right. Well, one is we're going to provide a map in a tour for the community civic matters, as well as the map you're referring to is the Prince Purple Path. And that map exists. And we've been doing that with the Meet Minneapolis partners. Hmm. And I just want to say there are many partners here in the Twin Cities that we work with that have been doing a fantastic job. And thank you. Shout out to all of the partners that help us to do this work.
0: I also saw a food drive. Is that at Paisley Park? There's a food. You can bring food donations.
1: There'll be food drives that we can also be a part of our community initiatives, as well as we're going to launch a serious youth mental health campaign that we're going to work on. And you'll hear more about that, but it'll be launched during this year's Prince celebration as one of our major focal points for what we're doing with Prince celebration.
0: Meaning you're trying to create something new, see youth mental health. That's my...
1: That's one of your
0: That's
1: areas.
0: That's one of my passions. So yeah. We talk a lot about that here on the show. Tell me a little bit.
1: Well, initially, what we're trying to do is we're trying to create and promote awareness for it. We're going to run to some fundraising to give to the organizations that are on the ground that exist already that are doing this work. And we're going to lean in with Prince and his brand to use his brand and his influence in a very positive way, because we know that he loved young people and his music is directed towards people living their best life.
0: Thank you for sharing that, Londell. Let's hear some more music. I have another song I want to play. Oh, you know what? Let's take another phone call. Let's hear somebody else's favorite Prince song, Angela. Okay. In Roseville, Sean is on the phone. Hey, Sean, we're talking about Prince and his music. What did you want to tell us?
6: Hey, I've been a lifelong Prince fan, but I'm pretty young. I grew up listening to Prince just through my mom and my grandma, who are big Prince fans. So I've kind of been around his music my whole life, and I feel like not a lot of people my age are really as big into Prince as some of the older generations, but I think that they should be. I think that there's Prince music out there for everyone. But for me, my favorite song, I think at the moment, is Sign of the Times, and just how relevant that song is today, even being from 87, but the themes of violence and drug addictions and like the political climate, I really think that was a great protest song. And I think a lot of other like Prince protest songs really stick out to me because they're so relevant. But then he kind of comes through with the themes of love and the music connection, and that we can build a community together and really support each other and really fight back against the systems of oppression. That really sticks out to me.
0: Thank you, Sean. The funky
6: beat of that song is just amazing too.
0: always the funky, right? That's always present. Thank you, Sean, there in Roseville. Another phone call in St. Paul. Scott's on the phone. Scott, what did you want to share with us about Prince, or what questions do you have?
7: Thank you for taking my call. I'm good to hear your voice.
0: Yeah. Hi. What did you want to tell us?
7: Okay. My favorite song was, I have a lot of favorite ones. This first one, Soft and Wet, was the first song I ever heard from Prince, obviously.
0: How old were you when you heard Soft and Wet?
7: I was 13 or 14, going to be 14, because it was in the summer.
0: Uh-huh.
7: And we would just play it over and over. You remember the old cassette players, the little ones? And we would just sit on our wall in the front and play that song over and over, and then go roller skating to the roller gardens. But I wanted to say, Prince, the day he passed, God bless that brother, we were going over to the west side of St. Paul, and there was a rainbow. And the whole high bridge on Smith Street, people were pulled over. No traffic was moving. People were all taking pictures and talking, and it was just, it was amazing. So I just want to share that.
0: Did you ever meet Prince or go anywhere or go to a concert to see him perform live, Scott?
7: Oh, yes. That's what I was going to say. I had a lot of friends who either knew him or worked for him, and I had a good friend who was his bodyguard, two of them, Gilbert and Marvin. And Marvin invited us down to Glam Slam one night, and me and a couple of the fellas went down there. All of a sudden it got real dark in there.
0: A nightclub that's not open anymore, but I remember Glam Slam.
7: Yes, and so we go up in there, and all of a sudden it gets dark, and I'm talking to the bartender, like, what's going on? He's like, I don't know. All of a sudden, Prince starts jamming. I'm like upstairs, so I'm looking down, and it was nice. It was because it was just, you know.
0: All right. That's Scott in St. Paul. Okay. Thank you, Scott. Let's play some more music. The song 1999, Lundell. I looked this up. Prince recorded this at his home in Chanhassen, but in 1982. So what do you know about the story of like why in 1982 was he thinking about 1999? And just the longevity, still the popularity of this song. Like, that's like the forever, like New Year's Eve, any big party, any celebration, when people are all hyped up, like you hear the song 1999.
1: Well, you know, Prince was always ahead of the head of the curve. He was always way ahead of us. But if you take 92 and 99, that's 7 years as a difference. Prince's favorite number was number 7. So he was always projecting. He was always, there was always something spiritual, mathematical, cultural, always something designed to bring us together, as the gentleman said. And I want to salute your listeners because they really bring a lot of love and context this conversation.
0: They always do.
1: And your callers. Yeah.
0: All right. Well, let's take a moment. Let's listen to a little bit of 1999 by Prince.
8: Don't worry, I won't hurt you.

0: That's 1999 by Prince. You know, Lundell, I read an article that said that when Prince was writing this song, he wanted to give people hope during dark times. We're in another dark time. but was that his personality, like looking for the light, like what was bright, what is going well, and trying to give people hope?
1: Absolutely. 100%. That was part of his mission. You know, I think if Prince wasn't a musician, he might have been a pastor.
0: I can see that.
1: Yeah, he was very, very much always searching for the light, you know, and overcoming obstacles and giving opportunities has always been part of his essence and his mission and his humanity.
0: Right. With the sing-along again happening on Saturday in downtown Minneapolis near the mural, do you know what songs we'll be singing along to? I mean, some of them you can sing along to, but others might be harder.
1: Well, it'll be almost 2 hours, so we're going to be singing a long time. And I do have the song list. And
0: okay.
1: You can imagine it's going to be mostly some of his hits. And
0: is there a choir, though, that's leading? Aren't there some like real like good singers that are going to lead the songs?
1: Absolutely. They're going to be a 100-piece choir.
0: Okay, good.
1: Woo. And it's going to be led by someone who's from the Twin Cities. And so take a look at
0: Sanford Moore.
1: Yeah. More. That's right.
0: Oh, that sounds fantastic. So, because I can't sing. A lot of folks who sing along can't sing. So it may not sound too good, but I'm excited about it. That sounds fun.
1: Well, shout out to, you know, all the folks down at the Downtown Improvement District in the mayor's office who are really worked hard to help us put that together.
0: Yeah, I think that the time is like it starts at 4:30 on Saturday. But again, go to nprnews.org to my show page and you'll find a link to the celebration website, or you can go directly there as well. Let's take another phone call, 651-227-6000 or 800-242-2828. The numbers to call as we talk about your favorite Prince song or what his music meant to you. Baltimore, Maryland is listening this morning. Max is with us. Hey, Max, what did you want to share with us?
2: Hey, big fan of Prince music. My song is by far Sexuality. It was sort of this combination of.
0: Oh, Max, I can't hear you. What is it again? The song or the album? What is it?
2: I'm sorry. Can you hear me now?
0: I can hear you now. So what's your favorite album or song? I couldn't hear you before.
2: Favorite song by far is Sexuality off of Controversy, but my favorite album is Parade Under the Cherry Moon, and I'm just curious if Lundell can share if that is indeed the next deluxe set and if it will include unreleased Claire Fisher arrangements.
1: Right. You've got a real music fam on the line. Yes.
0: And Under the Cherry Moon, isn't there a screening of that movie during the celebration?
1: Yes.
0: When and where is that? Or
1: that screening will be on Thursday at the Royalston during our Thursday programming.
0: Okay.
1: And to the gentleman's question, that it is in production and development, and we've got both Bobby Z and Lisa Coleman, among others, who are working with us to curate Parade project. As you know, they've been working very closely. They worked very closely on that project. It's not the next box set, but we're going to be sending and making and producing and releasing a number of box sets as well as other albums, including one later this summer of music. And they all won't be box sets, but you're going to get a nice release of
0: tell
1: music.
0: Tell me what box set means.
1: What he's referring to as a box set, which is a box of CDs,
0: okay.
1: both formally released, remastered, remixed, as well as new songs. And he's asking, is it going to have Claire Fisher tracks on it with the violins and add it to the music? And so these are the things that we add to the songs and the compositions to make them better.
0: How do you describe the status of Prince music that has not been released?
1: Right. That's a big question. They're in the vault, and some of them are songs that are either fully complete, partially complete, haven't been really developed enough. And so we're getting an inventory of all of these songs, because it's very important that we put out music in a way that Prince would have appreciated rather than just open them up.
0: Right.
1: I'm often the target of many of the fans' desire to want all of the music and all of it now. And while I don't make all of the decisions for everything in the Prince Vault, I'm certainly agreeable that they should have more music as we can. But we've released over 190 unreleased tracks. And many of these tracks are in the box sets.
0: Okay.
1: So people are asking for so much more unreleased music, but they, many of them haven't even bought the box sets to actually access and listen to the unreleased music that has already been released.
0: Mm-hmm.
1: So what the part of me now starting to speak is to communicate and educate people. Hey, you want unreleased music, there's already over 192 unreleased tracks that's out there, but they want more, and we'll continue to kind of give them more, because many of these folks that are the major fans, they've said things to me such as, we want to hear everything before we die. But we also have an obligation to make sure that it's produced sonically in the right way, so generations of now are able to hear the music and hear the production, not as it was done 40 years ago, 30 years ago, but hear the production sonically for the moment, so they don't just initially turn off, because we have to keep younger generations engaged.
0: Right. I understand. Another phone call from a listener in Minneapolis. This is Dustin. And Dustin, you say you knew Prince? You worked for him?
3: Hey, what's going on, Lindell? This is DJ Dudley D calling in. Good morning, everyone.
0: Hi.
3: I just wanted to share that everyone needs to listen to the song Days of Wild.
0: Days of Wild. I don't know if I know that song. Tell me about it.
1: These are the days of wild. These are the days of wild. That's a
3: yes,
1: big.
3: Sir.
1: What's up, Dudley D?
3: Not much. How are you?
1: I'm good, bro.
3: The Days of Wild is there's a live version on Crystal Ball. And it's recorded at Paisley Park. I happened to be in the audience when that song was recorded. So it has a special place in my heart just for that reason alone. But one thing that a lot of Prince fans don't know is the wild sign. And it's your third finger down. It makes a wild sign. So if you put your middle finger down, holding it with your thumb, that's your third finger down, and that's the wild sign. We need to make sure every Prince fan knows that coming into Minneapolis.
0: Am I doing this correctly?
1: Yeah, you got it.
3: You're doing the wrong wild sign.
0: Okay. Londell says I got it right. Thank you, Dustin. Londell, we just have like 50 seconds left. What do you want people to know about, like, what is it, your memory of Prince that you hold on to? Just in general, what was it about the essence of his being that you will forever hold on to? We just have 30 seconds here.
1: That is his immense musical genius is only matched by his intellect and his charm, wit, and love for wanting to try to make things a better place, and love for one another amongst all people, all races, all cultures. And please come out and celebrate him, and let's uplift him now for those who loved him, but those who want to pass his legacy along to future generations.
0: All right. Wednesday through Sunday, check out the information on the Prince celebration. We're going to end the show with Purple Rain. Our guest today, thank you for spending time with us here at NPR News.
1: Thank you. We've been
0: talking with Londell McMillan, who is a co-manager of Prince's estate, but an entertainment lawyer as well. Thank you, Londell. This conversation was produced by Nikhil Kumaran. Be safe, everyone. We'll talk again tomorrow.

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2: Here's the regional weather forecast from NPR News. Partly sunny skies, a chance for rain today in northwestern Minnesota. Highs will be in the mid-70s and mid-80s, cooler near Lake Superior. For the metro area, a slight chance for storms early this morning, otherwise sunshine with highs of around 78, southeast winds at 5 to 10. Clear skies overnight, lows will be in the upper 50s, warmer tomorrow and Wednesday, sunny both days with highs in the mid-80s. Wednesday night, we have a chance for thunderstorms. Thursday looks wet, showers and thunderstorms likely.
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5: Live from NPR News in Washington, I'm Libby Casey. Iran's semi-official news agency is reporting that Tehran is suspending talks with the U.S. over Israel's operations in Lebanon and Gaza. Iran's Tasnim news agency, which is associated with the Islamic Revolutionary Guard Corps, said today that Tehran is suspending all communication through intermediaries with the U.S. There is no immediate confirmation from senior Iranian officials that messages, mostly relayed via Pakistan between the warring parties, were being suspended. Ukraine targeted oil and gas infrastructure in several regions of Russia over the weekend. The attacks are the latest in a growing campaign of Ukrainian strikes on Russia's energy industry that Kyiv calls long-range sanctions. From Moscow, NPR's Charles Maines reports.
6: Ukraine said its drone struck an oil refinery in the Russian city of Saratov, some 500 miles to the southeast of Moscow, with the local governor confirming damage to civilian infrastructure. Separately, authorities in Russia's southern Krasnodar region said a drone struck a large fuel depot, causing a massive fire. Months of Ukrainian attacks have degraded Russia's oil export capacity, by some estimates up to 40%.
5: That's NPR's Charles Maines. Three Ebola vaccine candidates are being fast-tracked for development by the Coalition for Epidemic Preparedness, a global health organization. NPR's Jonathan Lambert reports.
7: The Ebola outbreak centered in the Democratic Republic of Congo is already one of the largest on record, with over 1,100 suspected cases. It's driven by a rarer species of Ebola, Bundibugyo, for which there are no approved vaccines or treatments. But there are several candidate vaccines, and three will receive millions of dollars to jumpstart development. One is a Bundibugyo version of the Ervbo vaccine, which was approved for a different Ebola strain. Another is being developed by the University of Oxford using a platform similar to the Oxford-AstraZeneca COVID vaccine. And the third is an mRNA vaccine from Moderna. It takes time for manufacturers to make enough product for clinical trials, so it'll likely be several months before any candidate reaches the outbreak. Jonathan Lambert, NPR News.
5: Congress returns to Washington this week after a Memorial Day break, but the problems they left behind haven't gotten any easier. NPR's Eric McDaniel has more.
8: In order to pass a party-line bill to fund immigration enforcement operations for the rest of Trump's term, the rules say Senate Republicans have to allow Democrats the chance to put amendments up for a vote. That's become a problem. Democrats are planning an amendment to ban President Trump's new fund of taxpayer dollars for those claiming to be victims of politically motivated prosecutions. And GOP leaders think the amendment has more than enough Republican support to pass. It's an awkward situation for the party in power and one that could provoke the ire of the president. Some hoped the president would walk away from what he describes as an anti-weaponization fund while lawmakers were back home meeting with constituents. That didn't happen. Eric McDaniel, NPR News, Washington.
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10: For NPR News in the Twin Cities, I'm Phineas Pope. Residents of the Twin Cities were recognized last night in Boston with a John F. Kennedy Profile in Courage Award. That's for actions taken to support and protect neighbors and the community during the federal immigration enforcement surge. Caroline Kennedy, the daughter of JFK, presented the award. She said her husband designed it to look like a ship's lantern.
11: He designed this award based on the lantern of the USS Constitution, the oldest ship in the Navy, which is moored just down the harbor, and reminds us that we each have a responsibility to shine a light in the darkness and protect our democracy.
10: This year's other award recipient was former Fed Chair Jay Powell. The Twin Cities Metro may see high ozone levels this week. After issuing an air quality alert on Friday, the Minnesota Pollution Control Agency remains on the lookout for poor conditions. There's a chance for unhealthy air quality tomorrow in the Twin Cities and St. Cloud. Air quality forecaster Ryan Leek says it's typical for ozone to develop this time of year.
12: It's the late May into June when you're starting to get warm, that sun is starting to get stronger with increased amounts of solar radiation, and it's somewhat dry.
10: Leek says pollutants in the atmosphere react with strong sunlight to form ozone, which is colorless and odorless. Pollutants include exhaust from cars, factories, and natural sources. Leek recommends people check the latest conditions and forecasts on the EPA AirNow app or the MPCA website. More than 5 months after it was hit by a semi carrying an oversized piece of equipment, a bridge over a busy central Minnesota highway has reopened to traffic. The bridge carries the exit ramp from westbound U.S. Highway 10 to Haven Road on the south side of Little Falls. It was hit by the oversized cargo in December. Crews first used heat to straighten the damaged steel, then reinforced the bridge with specially fabricated steel plates. The exit ramp and bridge reopened last week. Partly sunny today, a chance of rain showers northwest, highs in the 70s and 80s, a little cooler near Lake Superior. In Moorhead right now, it's cloudy, 64 degrees, in the Twin Cities also 64, 66 in Austin. It's NPR.
4: This is 1A. I'm Jen White. For generations, ownership was pretty straightforward. You bought a record, it was yours. You bought a car and it broke down, you could repair it. You bought farm equipment, you controlled it. But somewhere along the way, the relationship started to change. Software updates, licensing agreements, terms of service most of us never read. And gradually, companies began redefining ownership itself. Here to talk about it as part of our regular Cyber Monday series, we're joined by Dina Temple-Raston. 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Dina, it's always great to have you.
13: Thanks so much.
4: And we want to hear from you. 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How has that affected the way you think about the consumer goods you own? Email us at 1A@WAMU.org. So, Dina, the story actually starts decades ago with software companies and their licensing agreements. We often thought we were buying the software, but we didn't really own it, did we?
13: No, I think a lot of people experienced the shift without really clocking how significant it was. So companies like Microsoft started introducing licensing agreements that basically said, you don't own this software itself. You're purchasing permission to use it under certain conditions. And at first, that seems sort of abstract because software lives inside computers, right? No one read those terms of service, as you said. So we just clicked and said, sure, we agree.
4: Now, over the years, software began popping up in everything that we own, from our phones to our cars, medical devices. Did that licensing model move with it?
13: It did. It was a bit of a slippery slope. Once we said, sure, we'll license these this software, it was sold to us as a way to actually provide better service, right? They said updated software, bug patches. Who wouldn't want that as part of the deal? But what changed is that the software essentially, as you say, escaped the desktop. It moved into all these different appliances, into the physical world itself. And the logic of licensing, for good or ill, came along with it.
14: So how has that affected the traditional ways we've experienced ownership?
13: Well, if software is what makes products function now, which in large part it is, then the company that controls the software can continue exerting influence over these products you think you bought. And that's the real departure between, you know, the 20th century idea of ownership and what we have now. And that's what really interested us, is that you don't even think that ownership has changed until you realize how little control you have over lots of the things that you bought.
14: I mean, companies argue that these software systems also bring enormous benefits to all of us. So tell us about that argument.
13: Well, they do. If you've taken your car in for, a checkup, there's a light on. Sometimes all they have to do is do a little computer software update. You're out in 10 minutes instead of sitting in the waiting room for hours. Software makes products smarter, safer, more efficient, more connected. You know, remote access can even fix updates, you know, remotely while you're in your garage. They can send an update to your car. Diagnostics can now catch failures in ways that, you know, your local auto mechanic maybe couldn't. But this very same technology, the flip side of that is that it can actually introduce mistakes. We've talked on this show before about a software update on a Volvo, yeah. If you recall. It was supposed to fix an entertainment system glitch, and instead it ended up affecting the braking system. And we talked to someone who was in the car when that happened, and he was really shaken by it.
14: So that's the reality of how we live right now, the consumer goods that we purchase. But it sounds like this shift has taken place over a pretty long period of time. When did the public really start to notice this change?
13: I think they really started to notice it when it came to your iPhones or when it came to your cars, right? So I think the iPhone, you know, you have to have it plugged in because there's going to be an update. You don't have much of a choice about it. People, you know, we've had music loaded on our iPhones without our permission. Mm-hmm.
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3: Listen right here on NPR News. It'll be clear skies tonight, lows mid-50s, and more sun tomorrow. Our next chance for rain creeps into the forecast overnight Wednesday night. You can always learn about your forecast on the Updraft blog. It's 70 degrees right now in the Twin Cities. The Minnesota Twins are back after quite an extended road trip. They've been gone for a couple weeks now, but they host the White Sox tonight.
6: President Trump has reshaped the Justice Department to look more like his personal legal counsel. What is that doing to the grand jury system? From WAMU and NPR in Washington, this is 1A. Hi, I'm Jen White. Since the start of Trump's second term, the president has increasingly urged government prosecutors to go after people, policies, and institutions he disagrees with. But built into the legal system is something meant to be a democratic check on prosecutors' power: grand juries. And lately, they're in the spotlight for pushing back on the administration. For the latest installment of our weekly politics series, If You Can Keep It, the role grand juries play in keeping the DOJ accountable. And we want to hear from you. 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
7: Live from NPR News, I'm Lakshmi Singh. The semi-official Iranian news agency says the Islamic Republic is suspending talks via mediators with the United States. Tasnim reports Iran's halting indirect communications over expanding Israeli military operations in southern Lebanon and in Gaza. The issue of presidential war powers is one item on a long to-do list Congress faces as it returns from recess. NPR's Eric McDaniel reports the Senate had advanced a measure that would force an end to the conflict, in part because President Trump keeps making enemies of Senate Republicans.
8: Trump backed a primary opponent against Louisiana's Bill Cassidy. Cassidy will lose his seat come January. And then Cassidy joined with Democrats to force an end to the war. The House of Representatives actually delayed a vote on a similar Democratic war powers resolution after it looked like Republican absences in that chamber meant it would have passed. All of this voting is mostly symbolic, though. The president can veto any war powers resolutions constraining the war that get to his desk. But it's worth noting, of course, the Constitution gives Congress the power to declare war and regulate conflict, and the president is legally required to get their approval in order to continue his Iran war.
7: Eric McDaniel reporting. Three Ebola vaccine candidates are being fast-tracked for development by the Coalition for Epidemic Preparedness, a global health organization. Here's NPR's Jonathan Lamb.
9: The Ebola outbreak centered in the Democratic Republic of Congo is already one of the largest on record, with over 1,100 suspected cases. It's driven by a rarer species of Ebola, Bundibugyo, for which there are no approved vaccines or treatments. But there are several candidate vaccines, and three will receive millions of dollars to jumpstart development. One is a Bundibugyo version of the Ervbo vaccine, which was approved for a different Ebola strain. Another is being developed by the University of Oxford using a platform similar to the Oxford AstraZeneca COVID vaccine. And the third is an mRNA vaccine from Moderna. It takes time for manufacturers to make enough product for clinical trials, so it'll likely be several months before any candidate reaches the outbreak. Jonathan Lambert, NPR News.
7: The Atlantic hurricane season formally begins today. NPR's Julia Simon says forecasters are predicting a below-average number of named storms.
10: Last month, forecasters with the National Oceanic and Atmospheric Administration said they expected this year's Atlantic hurricane season to be relatively quiet. NOAA is predicting 3 to 6 hurricanes, while 7 is the average annual number. That's in large part because the El Niño weather pattern will likely emerge this year. El Niños typically increase the strong winds that can tear apart developing storms. But while the Atlantic region may catch a break this year, the Eastern Pacific could face more storms. And the Federal Emergency Management Agency is going into this hurricane season with far less staff.
7: That's Julia Simon. It's NPR News.
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12: For NPR News in the Twin Cities, I'm Emily Reese. University of Minnesota researchers plan to study whether clay is effective at removing potentially toxic algal blooms from stormwater ponds in Minneapolis. Chris Filstrup is a lake scientist at the U of M's Natural Resources Research Institute in Duluth. He says researchers have had success with the technique, which involves spraying a clay mixture on the water's surface. The clay particles and the algae clump together and sink to the bottom. Filstrup says it's a promising technology.
13: We're really curious to continue to evaluate how it does as you upscale it to bigger and bigger ecosystems like natural stormwater ponds.
12: The U.S. Army Corps of Engineers is funding the demonstration project. Algal blooms are a costly problem that affect lakes, streams, and ponds across the country. A federal judge has ordered the government to pay more than $15,000 in attorney's fees for a man who says ICE agents fractured his skull when they arrested him earlier this year. Alberto Castaneda Mondragon was hospitalized in January after he says ICE agents in St. Paul dragged him from a vehicle, threw him to the ground, and repeatedly struck him in the head with a steel baton. According to court documents, ICE agents told hospital staff that Castaneda Mondragon caused his head injuries by running into a brick wall while handcuffed. U.S. Senator Amy Klobuchar easily secured the endorsement of her party to be the DFL candidate for Minnesota governor this fall. She joined the race for governor shortly after Governor Tim Walz decided against running for a third term. Klobuchar won with more than 67% of the vote on Saturday's first ballot. She thanked the delegates for their support, saying she understands the expectations.
14: And you have entrusted me with remarkable responsibility, and it is a responsibility I do not take lightly, and it comes with a clear expectation, results that you can feel in your life.
12: Minnesota Republicans held their convention in Duluth over the weekend and endorsed Kendall Qualls for governor. Forecast in Minnesota for today, partly sunny. Highs will be in the mid-70s to the mid-80s. It'll be in the mid-60s and 70s near Lake Superior. 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
6: This is 1A. I'm Jen White. Since the start of his second term, President Trump is smashing the Department of Justice into a tool he can wield against his enemies. Here's an exchange between a reporter and the DOJ's acting attorney general, Todd Blanche, in April.
15: President Trump has made no secret of the fact that he wants to see his perceived political enemies prosecuted. So now that you're in this position, how are you going to balance that relentless pressure with this administration's promise to end the weaponization of this department?
16: First of all, we have thousands of ongoing investigations and prosecutions going on in this country right now. And it is true that some of them involve men, women, and entities that the president in the past has had issues with and that believe should be investigated. That is his right, and indeed it is his duty to do that.
17: So far, Trump has installed his personal lawyer as the top official. He's culled the ranks of career prosecutors at the DOJ, and he's pressured U.S. attorneys into bringing cases against people he considers political enemies. In recent months, grand juries have acted as the last line of defense against the full weaponization of the justice system, refusing to indict in cases where the government hasn't shown probable cause that a crime has been committed. And as federal judges re-examine cases, some are uncovering instances of misconduct from the government's lawyers. The grand jury system was designed as a central piece of our democratic justice system, as a check on the government's power to prosecute. So for the latest installment of our weekly politics series, If You Can Keep It, what do recent high-profile grand jury proceedings tell us about accountability at the Justice Department? Joining us from Pennsylvania is John E. Jones III. He's the president of Dickinson College. He's also a former chief judge of the U.S. Middle District Court of Pennsylvania. John, welcome to 1A.
18: Great to be with you.
17: Also with us, Barbara McQuaid. She's a law professor at the University of Michigan Law School. She's also the former U.S. attorney for the Eastern District of Michigan and the author of the forthcoming book, The Fix, Saving America from the Corruption of a Mob-Style Government. It's out tomorrow. Barbara, welcome back to the program.
19: Thanks very much, Jen. Good to be with you and Judge Jones.
17: And with us in studio is Mike Fox. He's a legal fellow at the Cato Institute's Project on Criminal Justice. That's a libertarian-leaning think tank. Mike, welcome to the program.
20: Thank you, Jen. Good to be with you and the other distinguished guests.
17: Well, we want to hear from you, too. If you've been on a grand jury before, what did it teach you about our legal system? And if you haven't, what actions or policies do you think would help shore up the public's faith in the Justice Department? Email us at 1A@WAMU.org. Well, I don't know how many people really have an experience with a grand jury, so let's start with how that system works. Mike, what is a grand jury?
20: Yeah, so in the federal system, the Constitution, the Fifth Amendment Grand Jury Clause says that if you're charged with a felony, you have a constitutional right to a grand jury. I would also explain, so I was a state public defender in Colorado. Some states require the use of grand juries, others do not. We did not use grand juries at all in the jurisdiction where I practice in Pueblo County, Colorado. But in the federal system and in the states that do use grand juries, what the idea is you have a body of citizens. In the federal system, it's typically 23. And those people sit there to prevent cases that lack probable cause from ever moving forward. And that is important because historically, it's been said grand juries can indict a ham sandwich, and we've seen that. We see all these cases just going through. And now we're starting to finally see grand juries act as the framers envisioned, as this bulwark against injustice, and they're saying no. And that is exactly the way the system is supposed to function.
17: Well, and John, how is a grand jury different from what's known as a petite jury, which is probably what people are more familiar with?
18: Well, the grand jury, as Mike very cogently explained, is consists of between 16 and 23 people. And essentially, the duty of the grand jury is typically to hear the evidence that the government has. They would generally not hear evidence from a target or from the defense, and decide whether there is probable cause to believe that a crime has been committed. So the standard is lower, but there's still a standard for them to make a determination. And if they find that when the U.S. attorney presents the facts to them, then they...
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1: 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We talk about the N-word, growing up as Pryor's daughter, and why late in his career he swore to never say the word again. 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
3: Hi, I'm Neil Kirksall. 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
2: You're listening to NPR News. Here's your forecast for the Twin Cities. Today, a little warmer with sunshine and highs in the upper 70s. Clear skies tonight, lows will be in the upper 50s. On Tuesday, sunny, highs mid-80s. Tuesday night, it'll be partly cloudy, lows will be in the upper 50s. On Wednesday, sunshine, highs mid-80s, and a chance for rain and storms returns overnight Wednesday night.
4: I'm Annie Baxter. I'm part of the team of editors here at NPR News. I work with reporters all over the state in cities like Rochester, Moorhead, and Duluth. 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
5: This is Minnesota Now. I'm Nina Moiney. Republican and DFL party delegates have picked which candidates they're endorsing in major statewide races, but internal divisions remain after this weekend's party conventions in Duluth and Rochester. We'll get a recap. Residents of the Twin Cities were recognized this weekend for their response during the surge of federal immigration agents. We'll hear from one community leader who was there to receive the award on behalf of his community. And teens looking for a job this summer may find a tougher job market than in the past. The teen unemployment rate has nearly doubled over the last year. Plus, a Minneapolis theater is bringing a classic American novel to the stage. And we'll head to a special Central Minnesota gift shop just off Highway 10.
6: Live from NPR News in Washington, I'm Lakshmi Singh. Iran says it is suspending talks via mediators with the U.S. over Israeli military operations in Lebanon and in Gaza. Israel has continued to bomb South Lebanon and the southern suburbs of Beirut, considered Hezbollah strongholds, even though a ceasefire was reached in April. Here's NPR's Hadil Alshalchi.
7: The semi-official Iranian news agency, Tasnim, which is associated with the Islamic Revolutionary Guard Corps, said that Tehran was demanding the end of what it called the aggressive and brutal Israeli army operations in Gaza and Lebanon. It also called for the complete withdrawal of Israeli military forces from Lebanon. Iran said that unless those conditions were fulfilled, talks with the U.S. to end the war would halt. There was no immediate confirmation from senior Iranian officials that messages, mostly relayed via Pakistan, between the warring parties were being suspended. The U.S. and Iran said last week they were close to a tentative 60-day ceasefire extension and framework to start talks to end the war, but the agreement is waiting on President Trump's approval. Hadil Alshalchi, NPR News.
6: With rising gas prices, an unpopular war in Iran, and affordability concerns top of mind, American voters say they are unhappy with Republican leadership. NPR's Stephen Fowler has this report on the party's effort to explain why they should stay in power.
8: There's roughly 5 months to go until the November general election, and the GOP message is mixed at best. At a campaign event in Iowa last month, Vice President Vance said the election
9: is actually not any specific question of public policy.
8: But voters disagree. Polls show Americans have soured on multiple Trump administration policies. At a cabinet meeting last week, President Trump touted policies like a prescription drug savings program as proof his administration was working. But in a defense of the Iran war, he also said,
10: I don't care about the midterms.
8: The next set of midterm primaries Tuesday include key races in Iowa and California. Stephen Fowler, NPR News.
6: New Jersey officials say several protesters were arrested overnight for ignoring a curfew at Newark's Delaney Hall. The Immigration Detention Center has been the site of days of clashes between law enforcement officers and protesters over allegedly poor facility conditions. This morning on NPR, Democratic Senator Cory Booker spoke of outside agitators, but stopped short of accusing them of inciting violence in the first place.
11: We have a lot of people from the Proud Boys to Greg Bovino coming from outside of our state to try to escalate violence and conflict in front of the facility and distract from the moral urgency of this facility that should be closed.
6: That's Democratic Senator Cory Booker on NPR's Morning Edition. From Washington, this is NPR News.
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5: Across the state today, highs in the mid-70s to mid-80s, averaging about 5 or 10 degrees above normal through the week with some spotty showers today. I'm Nina Moyney with these Minnesota news headlines. The city of Moorhead received the funds needed to complete local flood mitigation upgrades. Tadeo Ruiz Sandoval has more.
13: In 2009, a devastating flood inundated the Fargo-Moorhead area, prompting officials to upgrade infrastructure to prevent future damage. The city of Moorhead will receive $20 million from the state legislature and their regional flood diversion authority to upgrade sewer pump stations that could divert water away from the city during floods. Zach McCachran, a research hydrologist at the University of Minnesota, said there are signs that the risk of flooding in the area could worsen as the climate continues to change.
14: In general, investing in adaptation and in ways to better anticipate when these extreme events may strike is a good call.
13: City officials say the sewer pump station upgrades could be completed by the end of next year. I'm Tadeo Ruiz Sandoval.
5: Minnesota researchers plan to test using clay to treat potentially toxic algae blooms. Kirsty Marone reports.
15: Harmful algal blooms are a problem in many lakes and ponds across the U.S. They're actually caused by a bacteria that can produce toxins harmful to people, animals, and ecosystems. Researchers from the University of Minnesota and the U.S. Army Corps of Engineers want to use clay to treat stormwater ponds in Minneapolis. Trevor Cyphers is a fisheries biologist with the Corps of Engineers. He says the clay particles and the algae clump together and sink to the bottom.
16: This whole program is really looking at new techniques to reduce these algal blooms and try to look at a holistic and natural way at reducing them throughout the nation.
15: Researchers will study how effective the treatments are and whether there are any unexpected side effects. I'm Kirsty Marone.
5: The Republican and DFL party conventions are over, but not all is resolved. Both parties endorsed candidates for governor and U.S. Senate, yet internal fractures remain. For some of the candidates riding high, they'll have to look over their shoulder into August. We have a pair of reports for you, starting with Dana Ferguson in Duluth.
17: It took 10 ballots before Minnesota Republicans picked a candidate in the race for governor. The race started with six hopefuls. And after an hours-long standoff over issues with voting devices, a winner was eventually named.
18: Minnesota candidate for governor Kendall Qualls has won the endorsement by a vote of this convention.
17: Qualls said only a political outsider could clean up problems in St. Paul and help break Republicans' two-decade losing streak in statewide races.
19: I have nothing against the legislature, but here, in the Army, I was in the conventional Army, I was an artillery officer. When we can't get it done, we know that we need the special forces. We need something, we help because the conventional forces can't get it done. After 20 years, I think at a certain time you gotta say, okay, maybe we can't get it done. Let's get something different.
17: That message won out after a two-person contest between the former healthcare exec and House Speaker Lisa Damith. Another candidate, MyPillow CEO Mike Lindell, is moving on to a primary election. And Damith, who had previously said she would abide by the party endorsement, hinted she could too. Republican delegates also picked a candidate for a U.S. Senate seat set to come open next year. Former Navy SEAL Adam Schwarzy.
20: I will not compromise. I will fight for you. I will fight in D.C., and we will fight to take back our state together. God bless you.
17: Former sports broadcaster Michelle Tafoya says she'll move to a primary race. Dale Zorb of New Brighton says he was glad to see the party bypass so-called establishment candidates.
21: Almost everyone that won tonight was not a politician, so I am just elated with the slate.
17: That slate will be tested come August, and the candidates, or others who win primaries, will aim to break the Republican losing streak come November. I'm Dana Ferguson in Duluth.
22: And I'm Peter Cox.
23: We have an endorsement.
22: In Rochester, the endorsement process was far less contentious.
23: Amy Klobuchar is endorsed.
22: Gubernatorial favorite U.S. Senator Amy Klobuchar faced an endorsement challenge when Kobe Lane, a progressive candidate, got enough support from the floor to put her into contention. But on the first ballot, Klobuchar got the endorsement.
24: Thank you. Thank you, delegate.
22: Klobuchar expected an endorsement battle, but said after her early Saturday victory that she's now focused on the fall.
24: I will be a transformative governor.
22: The contest that was expected to be one of the bigger battles of the weekend wasn't. Lieutenant Governor Peggy Flanagan easily claimed the endorsement for U.S. Senate, with no opponent at the convention.
25: All those in favor of endorsing Lieutenant Governor Peggy Flanagan, say aye for U.S.
22: Days before the convention, Flanagan's support from delegates was clear. And Congresswoman Angie Craig announced she'd skip the event and take the race to the primary. Flanagan noted that during her endorsement speech.
26: This DFL endorsement process matters because it's one of the few places in politics where grassroots organizing matters more than money.
22: Unlike Klobuchar, however, Flanagan will face a tough primary battle with Craig. Flanagan extended an invitation to Craig's supporters.
26: Join us. There is room for you on Team Peggy, and we want you with us.
22: Popular party figures Minnesota Attorney General Keith Ellison and Secretary of State Steve Simon won their DFL endorsements by acclamation. They ran unopposed. Peter Cox, NPR News, Rochester.
5: Four Twin Cities organizers have received the John F. Kennedy Profile in Courage Award on behalf of their communities. The JFK Library Foundation presents the annual award to elected officials and others who have shown courageous leadership. This year, the award committee recognized the people of the Twin Cities for the response to the surge of federal immigration agents this winter. Caroline Kennedy presented the award at a ceremony in Boston last night.
27: Across racial, religious, and political lines, and across business and labor, volunteers mobilized to protest peacefully, document violent overreach, build rapid response networks, provide food and clothing to immigrant neighbors, and so much more. Joining Chicago, Portland, and other communities, their compassion and unwavering commitment to the ideals that sustain our democracy inspired communities across this country and forced the federal government to back down.
5: Imam Yusuf Abdullah was one of the Minnesotans there to accept the award. He's executive director of the Islamic Association of North America and co-founder of the Somali American Leadership Table. He joins me now, still from Boston. Thanks so much for your time this afternoon, Imam.
28: Thank you so much.
5: As you listen to the words there from Caroline Kennedy.
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1: You all received as Minnesotans from others. Did people want to meet all of you and learn about what it was like here?
2: It was a warm reception. Basically, we were the heroes of the night. But, you know, we were the heroes of the night for the people of Minnesota. And many people attended. Faces that I used to see on the TV and that I never met before were there. And people felt that the resistance to injustice and oppression and in the country was represented by Minnesota. So the room was very warm. And standing ovation that continued for minutes. And it was really an amazing, amazing night.
1: And part of the reason that you were there is because you co-founded the Somali American Leadership Table, or SALT, and this was in response to President Donald Trump's threats targeting Somali Minnesotans and the surge of federal agents that were here. Tell me about how that work looked during the height of the surge and how that work is going now.
2: That work, when ICE surge started and President Trump sent 3,000 people to the state of Minnesota, especially the Twin Cities, people run to the faith centers, to imams, scholars, to community leaders. And something that would have taken for a long, long time to organize came in a few days together. And we came together, put our heads together, and led by the community leaders and faith imams and faith leaders. And from all other organizations, we created a table. The name was concocted by one of our co-chairs, Abdullah Farah. And we actually made two co-chairs, Abdullah Farah and Abdurrahman Abdulle, who led this effort with others and other organizations to make sure that we galvanize the support of the community and also connect with the wider community of Minnesota, faith leaders, other community leaders, other organizations. So it was an amazing time. And as it was a difficult time, it was also a very hopeful time to come together. And it actually brought us together as our struggle became one.
1: And to your point, you know, receiving this award doesn't necessarily mean the end of any of this work, right? Your work continues. How have the connections that were even further deepened during the height of the surge, how is that continuing to grow as you sort of look forward with your work?
2: It continues more, and because we neighbors know more about each other now, co-workers know about each other more now, organizations as well. We're more connected than before. And yes, challenges are still there. ICE did not leave. And they left just the streets, but they are still, you know, sending letters to immigrants to come to the courts, administrative courts. And then people are still being, you know, persecuted to take them out of the country and to deport them. So that struggle still continues. Also, the attacks on the Somali community specifically by the government is still continuous, and that is a struggle is still ongoing. But the coalitions that we built and the connections that we made are really working well, and hopefully that will continue. And we're building those bridges that hopefully, as it brought together the Somali and other communities together, this will continue to be successful and operations for the community to make sure that we stay together, we live together, and we work together.
1: And just lastly, Imam, this was a recognition, you know, on a national and international scale. But here at home in Minnesota, as your work continues, what would you like to see from state, local, federal leaders to help with some of the aftermath and some of the ripple effects of what happened this winter as it relates to people's finances, you know, feelings of safety, feelings of having due process and things like that?
2: That is an amazing question. The elected officials and those who are seeking office have responsibility to take care of the people and take

0: in care of the people means when people are in difficulties to show up, come to any place and anywhere that the community needs for them to be. And number two, to speak up, and which means also to speak up in a way to defending the community from any rhetoric. Well, one of the things that we face nowadays, especially the Somali community, is that there is a continuous rhetoric of hatred and discrimination and belittling the Somali community, especially from the highest office. That cannot continue. That should not be accepted. That should not be condoned. And our elected officials, whether federal or state, need to speak up and not to normalize. And this thing not to be desensitized, that, you know, it becomes normal to target an entire community and label them. That is unacceptable. And we want our officials to come out and speak about that forcefully and to work with the people of Minnesota and to work on the unity as well.
1: Mm-hmm. Imam Abdullah, thank you very much for your time. I really appreciate it.
0: Thank you so much and have a good day.
1: Imam Yusuf Abdullah leads the Islamic Association of North America and co-founded the Somali American Leadership Table in response to the federal surge.

Time for our Minnesota Music Minute. This is Leo Kottke and Mike Gordon with their 2005 release called Balloon. Leo Kottke was a fixture of the Minneapolis coffeehouse musician scene in the 1960s and 70s and still lives and performs in the Twin Cities today.

0: I'm Nina Moyney. Thanks so much for tuning in to Minnesota Now. The school year is wrapping up for high schoolers. Soon, some teens will put down their backpacks and pick up maybe an ice cream scoop or a lifeguard whistle. It's the season of the summer job, but this year it may be harder to find one. In March, the teen unemployment rate was at 13.2%. That's nearly double what it was at in March of last year. This is according to data from the state. And over the past year, Minnesota also lost more than 5,000 jobs in the leisure and hospitality sector that tend to hire young people. So joining me to explain is someone who spends a lot of time with these numbers. Orion Casal is Assistant Director of the Labor Market Information Office at the Minnesota Department of Employment and Economic Development, or DEED. Welcome to the program, Orion.
1: Hi, thank you.
0: Also very happy to have Billy Joe Green with the Rural Minnesota Concentrated Employment Program in Bemidji, which helps place youth ages 14 to 24 in jobs and provides other career resources as well. Thanks very much for your time, Billy. Orion, I'd love to start with you. So the Wall Street Journal here looked at one analysis that predicted this summer could be the worst for teen employment in decades. How does that align or not with what you're seeing specific to the Minnesota data?
1: Well, that's a very good question. It turns out that the COVID pandemic recession was actually really good for teen employment. Teens took a lot of the customer-facing jobs that adults were, you know, unwilling to take during that period, and they stuck with it. Teens stuck with it, and it wasn't until this past year that we really saw teen unemployment rates and labor force participation rates getting back to sort of a more normal place. So actually, where they are now in 2026 is a more typical place for teens to be in the labor market relative to other workers. So, you know, at 13.3% unemployment in April in Minnesota for teens, that's actually fairly typical, you know, compared to the last sort of 20-year, you know, long-term perspective.
0: Well, good. I mean, here's the thing. There are so many nuanced factors to the last 5 years or so in itself, right? And you kind of have to look at a big picture. So I'm glad that you're seeing what you're seeing here on the ground. Do you think then, it sounds like you're saying there was sort of a little tiny peak after or during the height of the COVID pandemic, and then it's sort of just like normalizing now. But do you feel there is a perception that it's really hard right now? Because sometimes I feel the perception could contribute to the problem.
1: Absolutely. I mean, we are seeing the labor market beginning to get a little more difficult for everybody, and teens are certainly not an exception to that. The unemployment rate ticked up. It's now at 4.5%. It's even a little higher than the U.S. unemployment rate. So we're really seeing a more challenging labor market overall, and that is impacting teens too. But I do want to emphasize there are jobs out there for teens. Industries really rely on teens, especially certain industries, and especially during the summer. So like food service, arts, entertainment and recreation, retail, and even agriculture all really rely on teens. And it really, you know, summer is kind of peak teen employment.
0: Sure. And it's great to have resources aimed at kind of making those connections sometimes for people. And Billy, I understand that that's a lot of your work. And I wonder if you're hearing from the people you're working with, looks like ages 14 to about 24, about how they've been impacted just about, you know, with just surging prices for things like groceries and cost of living like everyone else. Oftentimes we don't stop to think how that might impact a young adult or a teen.
2: Yes, absolutely. A great resource that Minnesota has right now is CareerForce. We're actually hosted inside of CareerForce, so I would encourage any family listening, if they are needing school funding, maybe a mock interview, resume creation, to stop into your local CareerForce. We're Rural Minnesota SEP, so we're inside the CareerForce in Bemidji.
0: Mm-hmm.
2: But yes, teens have a more difficult time just because if you think about an adult applying for the job where they have all these skills, and then the teen maybe not have as many skills, and they're both applying for the same job. So that's where it's really helpful to reach out to your resources, because we can help take all those skills that maybe they don't think goes on a resume, babysitting, helping out with a local garden or a family's garden. There's so many skills that they could be putting on that resume, and they just need a little direction and doing that.
0: Yeah, and I wonder, too, if what you're hearing from younger people that you're working with, Billy, about what types of jobs they find desirable, or what are they looking for?
2: I would say a lot of them are looking into mostly retail when we're connecting with them. Some are located in nonprofits, so like the food shelf. They will take teens and work in their community garden over mm-hmm. the summer. And sometimes if they have no direction and they come to us, we can do some assessments to help them figure out what direction they should go, whether that be within the high school career or when they graduate and maybe they need some school funding to go to college. So anything between 14 to 24, we're here to help.
0: Good, good. Orion, what is your advice to young people who are looking for a job this year? We don't want it to sound unnecessarily grim for people, but we want people to be having solutions and taking steps. So what would your kind of first step be, or your advice?
1: Absolutely. I like the idea of really thinking, if you're, as a teen, really thinking about what you want to do either after high school or after college, and trying to link that to the types of jobs that you're applying for as a teen. So there's all kinds of great opportunities out there. And like I said, some industries really, really rely on teens. So in food service, 26% of employment in the summer is teens.
0: Wow.
1: Arts, entertainment, and recreation, it's about 20%. Retail trade, it's about 16%. Again, I mentioned ag. Ag is about 11%. So industries really rely on teens, but teens can also really think more broadly about other types of jobs. Mm-hmm. So a couple that come to mind are personal care attendant. There's so many great opportunities out there to get experience in healthcare. Child care is another one. There's been articles about companies having their workers come back, so no more virtual work. That opens up opportunities for child care all mm-hmm. over the place, all over Minnesota.
0: That's good. Being creative, just kind of thinking about what transferable skills might exist, even if you don't see it right away. But just lastly, and I wish we had more time, but we've got time for one more question here. And maybe I'll kick it to you, Billy. What is your advice then on the flip side to employers who are considering teen applicants?
2: I would say definitely be open to job shadows, be open to hiring them, because they have an open mind. You know, they're beginning their career, so they're really going to take you on as a mentor and learn skills from that job. So,
0: mm-hmm. And Orion, how about you? What would your advice be to employers?
1: I would say if you're trying to recruit teens are so great at connecting with each other. So tell your teen workers that you're trying to find other more workers, and they're gonna be your best help in that.
0: Good advice. All right. Thank you both so much for your time. We really appreciate both of you.
1: Thank you.
2: Yes, thank you very much.
0: Thank you. Billy Jo Green is team leader with Bemidji's Rural Minnesota Concentrated Employment Program. And Orion Casal is assistant director of the Labor Market Information Office of the Minnesota Department of Employment and Economic Development.
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0: Let's get some national and international news headlines now for you with Emily Reese. Hi, Emily.
4: Hi, Nina. The United States says it's bombed radar and drone sites in Iran after Tehran shot down an American drone over the weekend. Iran then said it targeted American soldiers in Kuwait with missiles, which the U.S. says it shot down today. It's not clear how close the U.S. and Iran are to a deal. There's always the risk that an attack could derail those talks. All the while, Iran has maintained its chokehold on the Strait of Hormuz, disrupting global energy supplies. Fighting also has escalated between Israel and the Lebanese militant group Hezbollah. British Prime Minister Keir Starmer faces more embarrassment with the release of files about former UK ambassador to Washington, Peter Mandelson. The documents, published today, run more than 1,500 pages, including emails and texts. Included also is a handwritten note from Mandelson pledging that the government would never regret giving him the job. Mandelson, a friend of convicted sex offender Jeffrey Epstein, was fired after 9 months. Fallout from that appointment has left Starmer fighting for his job. Hundreds of youths in Kenya have demonstrated against an Ebola quarantine center at an airbase there. U.S. officials said last week that Americans exposed to Ebola abroad would be sent to that facility in Kenya. The Law Society of Kenya and a constitutional watchdog filed a case citing Kenya's fragile health system in opposition to the quarantine center. The Ebola outbreak is focused in eastern Congo and continues to grow, with more than 1,000 suspected cases. Serena Williams is returning to professional tennis at age 44 after nearly 4 years away from the sport. The WTA Tour says that the 23-time Grand Slam singles champ has accepted a wildcard invitation to play doubles at the upcoming Queen's Club Grass Court tournament next week. Williams has not competed since bidding farewell at the 2022 U.S. Open. At the time, Williams said she did not want to use the word retiring and instead declared she was evolving away from tennis, Nina.
0: She's back. All right.
4: She's back.
0: Thanks, Emily.
4: Mm-hmm.
0: Thanks to all of you for tuning in to Minnesota Now. A beloved American novel about immigration and the Great Plains is getting new life on stage in Minneapolis. Theater La Teda is premiering a musical adaptation of Willa Cather's classic novel, My Antonia, at the Ritz Theater this week. The 1918 novel cemented writer Willa Cather as one of America's defining literary voices. It follows a lifelong friendship between first-generation immigrants on the Nebraska prairie. And more than a century later, the story still resonates across the Midwest for its portrayal of resilience and belonging. Joining me now is Jesse Ostrian, the show's director and one of the creators behind the adaptation. Thanks for being with us, Jesse.
5: Thanks so much for having us. It's a pleasure to be here.
0: Pleasure to have you. Also really happy to have Kate Kilbane, who wrote the music for the production. Kate, thank you for being here as well.
6: Thanks so much. It's great to be here.
0: I hope that I was even able to scratch the surface of doing justice to just how cool it is that you all did this. I mean, I'm like nerd laugh. Yeah, My Antonia is such a beloved piece of literature. And I just made you, I wonder, Jesse, what made you think, okay, this could work as a musical?
5: Yeah, it is a beloved piece of literature that personally I had actually never read until there are four collaborators who came together to create this piece, myself and Kate and also Noah Brody and Dan Moses. And we were looking for a piece of source material to adapt into a musical. And we knew we wanted something that was an American story by an American author. We knew we wanted something that had a strong woman at its center. Mm. And Noah suggested, hey, let's read My Antonia, or for him, reread My Antonia. I had never read it. I think I was supposed to read it in high school and I never did. And I'm sort of glad because I got the gift of receiving it as a fully formed adult.
0: Yeah.
5: And I might have missed the depth and the layers and the nuance in Willa Cather's writing in this book had I read it too soon,
0: sure.
5: I think. But so Noah suggested we think about it, and I read it, and I think, you know, we all had a similar experience. I felt deeply in love with this story, with its characters, with Antonia, its central character. But the thing that felt like immediately wanted to be celebrated and uplifted and musicalized in this art form, this particularly American art form of musical theater that blends all these different genres and ways of telling story, is that at its core, this is a story about community. Mm. And there's a lot of literature from this period that upholds the myth of rugged individualism. And what struck us immediately was how Cather is so beautifully and subtly using this novel to bust that myth about rugged individualism and shine her spotlight on the communities of immigrant women who are allowing the whole economy to thrive, who are what's the engine behind how what we now know as the American Midwest economy gets built. And that felt like a story that we were really excited to figure out how to bring to the stage.
0: And then, Kate, you wrote a lot of the music and lyrics for the production. I wonder where you begin with a process like that. Is it with tone? Is it, how do you even begin that process?
6: Oh, it's a beautiful question. Yes, my creative partner and life partner, my husband Dan Moses, and I wrote all the music and lyrics together. And when we start, the first thing we do actually is sit around the table, all four of us, and we're all such story-driven people that we're really sort of interrogating the whole story, and we're asking ourselves the question, which of these moments do we think will be best served by song, right? What are the moments that we're going to want to sort of hold in music? And we actually built a bunch of set lists, right? But pretending this were going to be just a concert and thinking about which moments could be sort of songified. And then we would narrow in on one, for example, the moment in the novel where Jimmy Burden meets Antonia for the first time when they are children. Mm-hmm. Jimmy's 10 and Antonia is 13. And they become friends and he teaches her English. And we thought, aha, that sounds like it could be a song. Sure. So we begin with the story and then we decide that's the moment. And then we would talk, the four of us, about sort of words and images or ideas that float up when we think about that moment. And then Dan and I would go into our little writing hovels, each with a keyboard. And we tend to sort of start songs quietly alone, right? So one of us will maybe come up with a melody that feels relevant or maybe one phrase of lyric that feels ripe and exciting and bring it as an offering to the other one. And we sort of sit in the room together, sort of like making soup. We just stir it slowly and add to the melody and add to the lyrics. And when we feel like we've got maybe even like 3/4 of an idea, then we play it for Jesse and Noah and we say, this is what we're thinking, and we get their feedback and ideas, and the songs sort of get built from there.
0: That is so cool. Thank you for sharing. I'm always curious about the process, and it's cool to know that it's collaborative, but sort of in the very beginning, you do need a little bit of time on your own to kind of get your own thoughts, together. It's just like working in a team like that is fascinating to me. Jesse, one of the things that you mentioned was just community and contribution of immigrants and women gathering and holding up economies. What conversations are you hoping the musical could open up right now? And lots of parallels.
5: I think they are very evident, and something we never could have predicted 6 years ago when we first started, the beginnings of what became this musical that's now having its world premiere here. We could never have predicted what it would feel like, the sort of responsibility that it would feel like to, and the honor to get to tell this story that uplifts immigrant communities here in Minneapolis in 2026. And I think that Minneapolis, as somebody who doesn't live here but loves this community and has worked in this community a few times now, as somebody who resides elsewhere in these United States, I have watched the communities in the Twin Cities come together and be a model to my eyes of what it means to become a hero to supporting your families and your neighbors, and to ultimately understand that we are all responsible and accountable to each other, and that is what community means. And so I feel this extreme honor to get to bring this show here at this particular moment, and get feedback from audiences about how this is resonating. And I think that, this is one, Antonia's story is one immigrant story. There are so many, right? There is no one American story. There's no one American immigrant story. This is one of many. But I hope that the audience walks away with a feeling and an appreciation for all of the ways that Antonia embodies the various heroes that we all know in our everyday lives, the heroes in our communities, right? The people who are quietly, tirelessly working for their family and their neighbors and keeping the whole community going. And that I hope that people leave feeling inspired by this idea, which I believe is true, which is that as an individual, I may not feel like I have a lot of power, but when I'm part of a community, we can do a lot. We can do a lot with a little. And that is the content of this show at its heart and its core. And it's also the form of the production, which is an ensemble production, which, as Kate was just saying, is very much built by a group of collaborators and has been built and developed over time with an incredible community of Twin Cities artists that have developed the show with us.
0: Well, thank you both so much. Congratulations on the premiere coming up this week. And I appreciate your time so much. Thank you.
5: Thank you.
6: Thanks for having us.
0: That was Jesse Austrian, director and co-creator of Theater La Teda's new musical adaptation of My Antonia, along with composer and lyricist Kate Kilbane. The show premieres Wednesday, June 3rd, and runs through July 12th at the Ritz Theater in Northeast Minneapolis.
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0: Time for our song of the day, expertly picked by Minnesota-based DJs. Today, we get our song from Pat Brixen in Thief River Falls. Each week, he hosts a show called Mixtape on KSRQ. That's a radio station based at Northland Community and Technical College. Pat likes to take a musical spin on some local news from town. 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
8: Hello, Minnesota. You don't really need a reason to roll the windows down this time of year, but it does help if you have the right song. This is Castle Beat with the song Looking for Something. I think it's just a breezy track that makes a regular weekday afternoon feel like the first real day of summer. So as the temps finally creep up and the days stretch longer, consider this your soundtrack for the drive home.

0: Thanks so much, Pat Brixen. Pat hosts a show called Mixtape on KSRQ, radio station based at Northland Community and Technical College in Thief River Falls. And his song of the day was Looking for Something by Castlebeat. It's time now to kick off a special series we'll be sharing with you on Minnesota Now. Last week, our team did a live show at the new public library in Moorhead. And to get there, we took Scenic Highway 10 from St. Paul to learn more about our state from the road. The show from Moorhead will air Thursday, but leading up to it, every day on the program, we'll air audio postcards from the stops we made along the way. Today, we head to a place that promises to have something for everyone. Just an hour and a half north of the Twin Cities, tucked between St. Cloud and Brainerd, Treasure City is a gift shop unlike many others. Treasure City's Jennifer Jansky gave us a special tour.
1: Well, we have alligator heads. We have sharks in a bottle. We also have fish flops.
0: These are flip-flops that are fish. So cool. Yep.
1: And they'll leave marks in the sand. Imprints on the sidewalk. Yep.
0: Like, how do you describe to people what Treasure City is like? Because you think, oh, gift shops here and there, you know, a dime a dozen. But this is really something else.
1: It's, you know, it's like the knick-knacky version of the Cantler world's largest candy store down in Jordan, Minnesota.
0: Sure.
1: But this is the knick-knacky version, which is exactly what it is, so.
0: Tell me about just how long this place has been around, because I understand you took over from your father-in-law.
1: I'm running it for him. Mm-hmm, so it was built in 62 and it opened in April of 63. He acquired it in 77. He was a builder and he wanted the property behind.
0: Oh.
1: And the only way they'd sell it to him was if he bought the building too, the Treasure City. So he bought it and it's been really good for him. It was his thing. He got it up and running and quite the entrepreneur and got it going. He long since sold that, but he's been running it ever since up until about a year and a half ago. And then I started running it for him.
0: That's so fun because it was sort of unplanned then, but then it became the part of the whole deal that outlasted everything else.
1: Yep.
0: Yeah, like how did he or do you decide what things to zoom in on? Because I know you got a lot of Minnetonka moccasins and you've got certain things.
1: We have a lot of apparel now this year too. Well, we have all along, but we added more Minnesota apparel. Along with our Treasure City apparel. But customers, what customers ask for, a lot of it, I'll pay attention to what they're looking for, and we'll try to get it in. But you got to keep the nostalgia, too.
0: Yeah.
1: So, like, the finger traps and the stink bombs and, you know, all the fun stuff, too. So.
0: What about these mystery boxes? I saw you packing some up. They're just, they're white. They're wrapped in a
1: like
0: white gift wrap.
1: It's butcher paper, yeah.
0: Oh, okay, yeah. And there's a whole bin of them.
1: Yep, so we have a women's bin and a men's bin, and then they have age groups that's circled. So child, youth, teen, and adult, and then we'll have the price on it. And there's, I mean, they're from $2.99 up to $29.99. And they sell like crazy. Like,
0: and
1: I filled it three times yesterday.
0: You don't want to have to say what's in them, but how do you choose?
1: I will tell you, it's nothing that's in the store. It's stuff bought.
0: Whoa, that's hard to imagine with how much is in the store, I have to tell you. Yeah, like what are some of your big sellers? Maybe you could take us to them.
1: Our knife section.
0: Oh, okay. Let's see.
1: Well, it's just right here.
0: Okay.
1: T-shirts, sweatshirts. Sweatshirts have been huge this year, and I'm sure it's because of the warm, the cool, the warm, the cool.
0: Right.
1: People aren't knowing what to pack.
0: Right.
1: Yeah, this whole section would be that. But
0: okay, got a lot of loons, obviously.
1: Loons sell like crazy, too. Now, remember, we just started picking up this year. So Memorial weekend is our first big weekend. And
0: amazing.
1: Now it'll stay busy the rest of the summer. It'll be insane.
0: Wow. Okay, so this is like the beginning of the season.
1: This is the beginning of the season, yeah. Yeah, moccasins sell well. Stuffed animals, of anything. And dragons.
0: Can we see the dragons?
1: Let's go see the dragons.
0: How do you describe what they look like? They're metallic painted or?
1: Yeah, they're many different colors. We have incense burners. We have backflow burners. We have dragon lamps. Those are really cool.
0: Yeah.
1: We also have LED lamps. These are the cordless plug-in lamps.
0: Wow. Why dragons, can I ask?
1: I don't know why dragons are such a big thing, but it's what the customers want, so it's what I give them.
0: Right. Keep dragging them in here.
1: Okay.
0: Stop. It's the beginning of the trip. The jokes are going to get worse.
1: And then we have our garden center.
0: Oh, look at this little animal. That's so fun. It's a little monkey taking a selfie.
1: Yep. We have a Bigfoot section, an eagle section. Yeah, I mean, we have it all. So.
0: That was Jennifer Jansky, who runs the gift shop Treasure City in Royalton. We'll have more stories from the road for you each day this week, and we'll play the recording from our live show in Moorhead for you on Thursday. All right, time for your Monday sports. The matchup in the NBA Finals is set. The San Antonio Spurs knocked out the Timberwolves earlier in the playoffs, and now the Spurs will face a notable former Timberwolf, Karl Anthony Towns, Cat, along with the rest of the New York Knicks. It's the Knicks' first time in the finals since 1999, when they actually lost the title to the Spurs. Their rematch starts Wednesday in San Antonio. Joining me, as they do each Monday, are sports contributors Wally Langfellow and Eric Nelson. Hey guys, happy Monday.
2: Yeah, happy June
3: Monday.
0: Happy Monday, happy June. I know I kind of set that up for you. I kind of went through a lot of it, but
3: well, you more than set it up.
0: I've got nothing.
3: Let's go to the next subject.
0: We got to set it up for people like me who really need a lot of that sports groundwork. So, Wally, what else do people need to know ahead of these NBA finals?
3: Okay, let me see what else I can pick out of my notes here. So the NBA Finals start on Wednesday. Karl Anthony Towns, as you mentioned, who spent the first 9 seasons of his career with the Wolves. Let's not forget, he went to New York in the fall of 2024 in the trade that brought Julius Randle and Dante DiVincenzo here to Minnesota. I think it's fair to say that the Knicks have won that trade, having now reached the finals for the first time since 1999, as you mentioned, where they lost to the Spurs. The Spurs are considered the favorites, and they do have home court advantage. They'll host Game 1 on Wednesday on NBC. The Knicks are on an 11-game postseason winning streak, and they're on a historic run as well because they have outscored their opponents by 262 points. It's the most in an 11-game span in NBA postseason history. So they are on a roll, but the Spurs are the favorite. Now, back to the trade. Mm-hmm. Kendrick Perkins, who played in the NBA, played for the Celtics, won a title. He said last week, if the Knicks win it at all, the trade with the Timberwolves will go down as one of the worst trades in NBA history. I'd say that it rates as one of the worst, even if the Knicks don't win the title. The Wolves didn't even make it out of the second round of the playoffs this year. And as I mentioned, the Knicks have now won 11 straight games. So, Cat and the Knicks taking on the Spurs, who, of course, knocked the Wolves out of the playoffs, begins Wednesday. I think all the games are on over-the-air NBC television, so you can watch them for free if you want.
0: Well, there you go. You had plenty to add. Thank you. yeah. Eric, all right, so the Vikings have announced their new general manager. What do you know about him?
4: Yeah, Nina, his name is Nolan Teasley. And he's got quite the background for a young guy. He's just 41 years old. He was the assistant general manager for the Seattle Seahawks. He's been with Seattle since 2013 in many capacities. And I know you follow the NFL closely. Seattle, of course, is the defending Super Bowl champion. So getting somebody like Teasley from a solid organization like the Seahawks could potentially be a good move for Minnesota.
0: Yeah.
4: Now, the bad news is, he can't bring Seahawks quarterback Sam Darnold with him back to the Twin Cities. I don't think that's going to happen. But here's some more background on Teasley. He worked with two successful coaching regimes out there in the Emerald City. Pete Carroll would be one, and now Mike McDonald, the young head coach for Seattle. He's been a part of both Super Bowl wins in Seattle Seahawks history. So he clearly has been able to sponge up a lot of knowledge. He started as an intern and learned a lot from Seattle's current general manager, John Schneider, who, oh, by the way, is a former St. Thomas Tommy. Teasley replaces Kwesi Adofo-Mensah and is going to need to work in harmony and sync up with head coach Kevin O'Connell. They don't have a lot of ties, so they're going to have to make this work. He's from the Seattle suburbs and played running back at Central Washington. And one other quick NFL note, Nina, this just broke. Myles Garrett of Cleveland, one of the best defensive players in the league, has been traded to the Los Angeles Rams in a blockbuster deal. So I know Viking fans will want to, get more info on that later.
0: Yeah. Well, good for them. All right. Well, wishing, I guess, Nolan Teasley well. Let's talk about the Twins, Wally. What's going on with the Twins?
3: Oh, boy. Do we have to?
0: Yeah.
3: Yeah.
0: Like a cloud.
3: Yeah, it really has been a dark cloud floating over them. Another key injury. Bailey Ober, one of their starting pitchers, goes on the injury list. He joins Kendry Rojas. Aww. And, of course, Pablo Lopez from the start of the season. So they are really running thin on starting pitching. Matter of fact, they only have four starting pitchers now in their on their roster currently. I don't know that they really have any options in St. Paul. I think that everybody who is tagged as a starting pitcher is already up in with the Twins or on the injured list at this point. Oh. So they're going to have to piece something together, maybe pick somebody up off of waivers, maybe make a trade, who knows. Hmm. But they got swept this past weekend in Pittsburgh, including a 9-3 loss to the Pirates yesterday. Twins pitchers gave up 25 runs in the three games to Pittsburgh at PNC Park. Zebby Matthews got bombed yesterday, 7 runs in a little over 4 innings work. The Twins released Simeon Woods Richardson last week because he wasn't effective, and they needed somebody immediately to fill some bullpen innings. So he's gone. They've lost 5 in a row. They've given up 46 runs in those 5 losses. And the news doesn't get any better because the White Sox are coming into town and they have won 5 in a row. The only good news I have for you is that one of those 4 pitchers that they have is Joe Ryan. He's healthy. He pitches tonight for the Twins against the White Sox. And the Sox, who have won 5 in a row, including a sweep of the Tigers this past weekend, will be hungry to knock off the Twins again. So hopefully they can straighten things out and Joe Ryan can get them back on the winning track tonight at Target Field.
0: All right, we'll see. And the Lynx, well, they're ranked first in the WNBA right now, but they did lose some of their last season stars. So we got some people recovering from injuries, it looks like. How are they pulling this off?
4: It's very impressive, Nina. The Lynx are 6-2, top record, WNBA. They're going to play in the desert tonight against the Phoenix Mercury, who are 2-7. Tip-off 9 p.m. Central Time. It'll be on NBC Sports Network and Peacock if you want to tune in. Mm-hmm. So the Lynx are 4-0 on the road. And making this all the more impressive is that their superstar, Nafisa Collier, has not played yet because she's had surgery on both ankles.
0: Right.
4: Now, she should be back sometime this season. But let's not forget, Nafisa's playing on a 1-year contract. So the Lynx need to try and find a way to keep her in the Twin Cities big picture. But others have stepped up to fill the void for Minnesota. How about this rookie, Olivia Miles out of LSU? Mm. She was the second pick in round 1 of this year's draft. She's made an instant impact for the Lynx, averaging over 15 points a game, more than 5 rebounds a game, almost 6 assists per game, 1.5 steals per night. So she's been outstanding.
0: Wow.
4: Other players like Courtney Williams, Kayla McBride, and Natasha Howard have chipped in. And on Friday, Hopkins High School star Nia Coffey scored 20 as the Lynx beat Chicago 79-58.
0: All right, guys. Thanks so much. Have a great rest of your week.
4: Thanks, Nina.
0: Those are our sports contributors, Wally Langfellow and Eric Nelson. That is going to do it for us today. We'll be back tomorrow for another round of Minnesota news, conversation, and local music for you. Plus, we'll make the second stop on our road trip to Moorhead, where we meet the Trolls of Detroit Lakes. You won't want to miss it tomorrow back here at noon. Have a good rest of your day.

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4: You're listening to NPR News. Here's your forecast for the Twin Cities. Today, a little warmer with sunshine and highs in the upper 70s. Clear skies tonight, lows will be in the upper 50s. On Tuesday, sunny, highs mid-80s. Tuesday night, it'll be partly cloudy, lows will be in the upper 50s. On Wednesday, sunshine, highs mid-80s, and a chance for rain and storms returns overnight Wednesday night.
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7: I'm Meghna Chakrabarty. 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
8: we hold these truths to be self-evident, that all men are created equal, that they are endowed by their Creator with certain unalienable rights, that among these are life, liberty, and the pursuit of happiness. That to secure these rights, governments are instituted among people, driving their just powers from the consent of the governed. That whenever any form of government becomes destructive of these ends, it is the right of the people to alter or to abolish it, and to institute new government, laying its foundation on such principles and organizing its powers in such form as to them shall seem most likely to affect their safety and happiness.
7: The beauty and vision still alive in the Declaration of Independence 250 years later. Stay with us.
9: Live from NPR News, I'm Lakshmi Singh. President Trump says he has spoken with Israeli Prime Minister Benjamin Netanyahu and the Hezbollah militant group in Lebanon, and both have agreed to stop fighting. Trump posted the message a short time ago on social media after Iran's semi-official news outlet reported the Islamic Republic was suspending intermediary peace talks with the United States over Israel's expanded military operations in southern Lebanon and in Gaza. Trump's social media post did not address Israeli actions in Gaza. The U.S. and Israel have been at war with Iran for about 3 months now with no clear end in sight. Retired Army General and former NATO Supreme Allied Commander General Wesley Clark says Trump does not appear to be in a rush to end the conflict despite the political pressure he faces this midterm election year.
10: I hope the American people will ride this thing through. We have to get this finished. We cannot allow Iran to have a nuclear weapon, nor can we allow Iran to control the Strait of Hormuz.
9: Ex-FBI officials are attempting to throw a lifeline to anyone still with the Bureau and feeling especially vulnerable to attacks under the Trump administration. NPR's Ryan Lucas reports on a new support group created after career FBI agents and staff were fired since Trump took office.
11: The new group is called the FBI Support Network. It says the Trump administration is firing FBI staff for partisan reasons and weaponizing the Bureau. A video announcing the group's launch includes remarks from around a dozen former FBI officials, among them one-time acting FBI Director Brian Driscoll, a decorated Bureau veteran fired by the Trump administration.
12: It's time for those of us who served our country with the FBI to offer our assistance to the special agents, the intelligence analysts, and the professional staff who are under attack.
11: The FBI Support Network aims to provide legal assistance as well as emotional support and help finding new jobs. Ryan Lucas, NPR News, Washington.
9: Florida is suing OpenAI and its CEO, Sam Altman, accusing the company of putting profit over safety. Here's NPR's Shannon Bond.
13: Florida is the first state to sue OpenAI over ChatGPT's design. The lawsuit accuses the company of knowing the chatbot could be harmful, but marketing it as safe. It's also seeking to hold CEO Sam Altman personally liable. Florida Attorney General James Uthmeyer summed up the state's case.
14: Sam Altman and ChatGPT have chosen the AI race over the safety and security of our kids.
13: OpenAI didn't respond to a request for comment, but as previously said, it works to improve safety. Uthmeyer has separately opened a criminal investigation into OpenAI over the alleged use of ChatGPT to plan a mass shooting at Florida State University. Shannon Bond, NPR News.
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4: For NPR News in the Twin Cities, I'm Emily Reese. The people of the Twin Cities were recognized with a John F. Kennedy Profile in Courage Award last night. The daughter of the former president, Caroline Kennedy, presented the award at a ceremony in Boston.
3: The people of the Twin Cities reminded all Americans that we cannot take our democracy for granted. We each need to stand against injustice when it really matters. They mobilized, organized, and refuse to be terrorized by an overwhelming federal crackdown.
4: Former Federal Reserve Chair Jerome Powell also was recognized at last night's ceremony. The award is usually given to elected officials who demonstrate politically courageous leadership for the greater good. Minnesota Lieutenant Governor Peggy Flanigan officially filed to run for U.S. Senate this morning. Flanigan won the DFL party's endorsement Saturday at the convention in Rochester. She's campaigning on affordability issues and access to health care and pitching herself as a progressive alternative to her DFL opponent, Representative Angie Craig. Flanigan leveled criticism at Craig at a press conference ahead of filing.
15: Do you want a progressive fighter who's been delivering in partnership with labor, right? And with folks all across Minnesota on behalf of working families? Or do you want an institutional corporate Democrat?
4: Craig skipped the convention. She announced the move days before and said the endorsement process doesn't represent the full party. She'll face Flanigan in the August primary. Weekly testing of water at Hennepin County swimming beaches is underway for the season. Environmental health staff conducts the test to monitor for elevated levels of the microorganism E. coli. Amy Zager is a supervising environmentalist with the county.
16: It's pathogenic. It can cause symptoms of vomiting and diarrhea. Sometimes people have cramping. Our goal with sampling the water is to prevent any kind of public health exposure to E. coli.
4: Hennepin County has an online interactive map for people to see what beaches are open or closed. Testing continues through Labor Day. Your forecast for Minnesota today includes partly sunny skies, some chance of rain for the northwest lingering, and highs will be in the 60s and 70s along Lake Superior, 70s and 80s for the rest of Minnesota. 75 in the Twin Cities right now, 68 in Duluth. 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
7: This is On Point. I'm Meghna Chakrabarty. I have always found the Declaration of Independence to be one of the most beautiful documents written in the English language. Whenever I think about what is the fundamental idea of America, that is the document I think of. I mean, yes, the Constitution comes later and lays out in broad strokes the structure of American government and specific individual rights that ought to be protected by that government. And it is a magnificent operating manual. But it's the Declaration where I find something even more fundamental. The deep justification for why this nation should exist at all. Well, now we're a little more than a month away from the 250th anniversary of the signing of the Declaration, the 250th birthday of the idea of the United States. And I can't risk being a little pedantic because technically the nation wouldn't really exist until the defeat of the British in the Revolution and then the ratification of the Constitution. But this country has always been about ideas and the passionate debate over those ideas. And so throughout this month, we'll be doing occasional shows looking at the various ideas of America. And today, of course, we will start with the Declaration of Independence. And I am so thrilled to say that Danielle Allen is here. She is one of the country's leading scholars on the document. She's the James Bryant Conant University Professor at Harvard University, director of Harvard's Allen Lab for Democracy Renovation and the Democratic Knowledge Project. She's also author of several books, including Our Declaration, a reading of the Declaration of Independence in defense of equality, and the forthcoming, very soon forthcoming, Radical Duke, How One Aristocrat and the American Revolution Transformed Britain. And she joins us now. Professor Allen, welcome back to the show.
17: Thank you, Meghna. Great to be here. And what a beautiful opening.
7: Thank you. It's hard not to wax lyrical about the Declaration. Let me ask you, when did you first encounter it as a document that you wanted to sort of really get to know well?
17: accidentally, in truth. I mean, you know, I'm a political theorist professor, so the Declaration of Independence has always been a text I've known. I've known it since childhood. I mean, my family was also very politically engaged, but I never honestly thought seriously about it until about 2000, when I found myself helping to build a night program, a night educational program for low-income adults in Chicago. We had this conundrum. It was co-sponsored by the University of Chicago and the Illinois Humanities Council. We wanted to give students who were, you know, working two jobs, maybe they hadn't finished a high school degree, we wanted to give them the same kind of quality of classroom experience as University of Chicago students had during the day. So there was a puzzle, you know, how do you do that? And the solution to the puzzle was we would teach only short texts. We weren't going to compromise on the quality of what we were doing, but we would compromise on length. And for that purely instrumental reason, I started teaching the Declaration. It's 1,337 words. And we taught it in the history unit, in the philosophy unit, in the literature unit, in the writing unit. So that's how I got going. And it was such an explosive teaching experience. My students connected to the text so quickly and so profoundly that it really woke me up to its power.
18: So these are working adults who are going to school at night.
17: Exactly.
18: Okay. And what parts of the Declaration, or how and why? I mean, do you have any stories from when moments where students were like, I get this?
17: Well, it's pretty simple. I mean, I always, you know, we started every class when we used it, just reading it out loud, one sentence per person going around the room.
18: Yeah.
17: So by the end of just that first reading, you already have the whole text kind of alive in the room. All my students there, those night students, were in that room because they wanted to change their lives. And of course, the Declaration, that's the story it tells. A group of people who get together, they say, so something's not right here. When in the course of human events, it becomes necessary, they say. They detail what's not right, lay out some principles for responding to it, and then link arms and say, we're going to set off in a new direction. And that's what my night students were doing themselves. And so they felt this kind of just tight electric connection. Lincoln used to call it the electric cord, you know, that connects people to the Declaration. And they felt it. So it just came alive instantly.
18: I can imagine that, especially when they get to the end of it and the Declaration closes with that word, those words of like, we pledge our lives and our sacred honor.
17: Exactly.
18: Towards this effort, that must have really landed with all those people who were literally, their whole entire lives were built around trying to change their present and their family's futures.
17: Exactly. That's what they were there for. And so, yes, that mutually pledging lives, fortunes, and sacred honor. And, you know, the conversation would go immediately to things that were problematic in the workplace and things they wanted to change, things that were, you know, a challenge in the city of Chicago and things they wanted to change. The other part of the experience that was really impactful for me was that most of those night students had actually never previously encountered the text. And so I had this just powerful sense of people having had their inheritance withheld from them.
18: And so can you tell me a little bit more about who these night students were? I mean, obviously not specific names, but the kind of backgrounds they came from?
17: Sure, absolutely. I mean, yes. I mean, incredible people. I mean, it's hard not to do with harder to do without names, to be honest. So, and I think if I just use first names, then you won't. You know, Rita, who was a person who had kids really early in her life and therefore herself never got to finish school. And she was so passionate for her kids' future that she wanted to be learning as well and be bettering her own situation as she was trying to help them better their situation. Kathy, an older woman with a disability that had kept her out of the workforce for a long time and always was living on the edge and trying to figure out how to pull the resources together to get herself a new path.

0: I'm Kirsty Marone, an NPR news reporter based in St. Cloud. I tell the stories of people who live and work in central Minnesota, and my work is made possible by the financial support of members. Thank you for making it possible.
1: 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Here's your forecast for the Twin Cities. Today, a little warmer with sunshine and highs in the upper 70s. Clear skies tonight, lows will be in the upper 50s. On Tuesday, sunny, highs mid-80s. Tuesday night, it'll be partly cloudy, lows will be in the upper 50s. On Wednesday, sunshine, highs mid-80s, and a chance for rain and storms returns overnight Wednesday night.
2: I'm Jeff Jones, a producer at NPR News. 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This vital mix of information is made possible by member contributions. 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
3: Beef prices are soaring in the U.S., but that doesn't mean cattle producers are swimming in profits.
4: Our expenses have gone up just like your beef prices have gone up. I don't want our ranchers to be painted as the bad guys that are making all the money.
3: It's All Things Considered on NPR News. With Elsa Chang and Juana Summers, I'm Clay Masters in the Twin Cities. Coming up after headlines, part of the beef issue is that the nation's cattle herd has shrunk significantly. Plus, Iran says it is suspending all talks with the U.S. due to Israel's expanding occupations in Lebanon and Gaza. And a study finds that an mRNA vaccine is highly effective at preventing recurrence of this dangerous skin cancer when used in combination with Keytruda, an immunotherapy drug. More on that story in the latest headlines. It's all coming up. It's 3:01.
5: Live from NPR News, I'm Lakshmi Singh. President Trump says Israel and Hezbollah militants plan to de-escalate their fight in southern Lebanon. The Republican leader announced on social media that he had spoken with Prime Minister Benjamin Netanyahu today. NPR's Deepa Shivaram has more on that.
6: Netanyahu had ordered Israeli troops to target areas surrounding Beirut. But now Trump says after his call with Netanyahu, there will be no troops going to Beirut and that any Israeli troops on their way, quote, have already been turned back. Trump says he also spoke with representatives from Hezbollah. Israel's increased aggression against Lebanon, which violates the ceasefire agreed on weeks ago, has complicated ongoing talks to end the U.S. and Israel's war against Iran. Iran pulled out of negotiations after Israel's attacks on Beirut. Trump says the talks are continuing with Iran, though, and moving at what he calls a, quote, rapid pace. Deepa Shivaram, NPR News.
5: Further testing what technically still is a U.S.-Iran ceasefire. Today, Washington said the military bombed radar and drone sites in Iran after the Islamic Republic shot down an American drone over the weekend. Iran later said it targeted U.S. soldiers in Kuwait with missiles. The U.S. says it shot down the missiles. A divided federal appeals court has ruled that the administration's policy banning transgender troops from military service is likely illegal, but a ban could still be in force against those seeking to enlist while the case plays out in court. Today, the three-judge panel of the U.S. Court of Appeals for the District of Columbia Circuit upheld a 2025 lower court ruling against Trump's executive order on constitutional grounds. Several more states hold primaries tomorrow in House, Senate, gubernatorial, and other races for key state offices. Some of the most closely watched contests are in California, where voters will select candidates for governor, lieutenant governor, attorney general, Los Angeles mayor, as well as congressional district seats. Local law enforcement in 11 U.S. cities are making final preparations for the FIFA World Cup starting in 10 days. NPR's Martin Costi reports tournament security efforts getting hundreds of millions of dollars worth of federal support.
7: The federal government has paid for anti-drone technology, training, and police overtime. And that's raised fears in so-called sanctuary jurisdictions that this federal cooperation may also include ICE immigration enforcement. In Seattle, Police Chief Sean Barnes says he's confident that won't happen.
8: They're not a part of this. They're not a part of our planning. They're not a part of our intelligence. We're not sharing any information with them. There's no part of FIFA planning that I'm aware of that intersects with their work.
7: Host cities are also taking precautions to protect fans from potential vehicle attacks by setting up barricades near stadiums and fan event sites. Martin Costi, NPR News.
5: This is NPR.
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1: For NPR News in the Twin Cities, I'm Emily Reese. Four community members accepted a John F. Kennedy Profile in Courage Award on behalf of the Twin Cities last night at a ceremony in Boston. The award to metro area residents recognized actions taken to support and protect neighbors during the federal immigration enforcement surge. Columbia Heights School Superintendent Zena Stenvik was one of the four people who accepted the award. She was asked on NPR's Morning Edition today what she hopes students will take away from the events of last winter.
10: That it's important to do what's right no matter what, no matter if anyone's looking, and despite the risks that may be involved, it's important to do what's right and stand up. And it's also important to get to know your neighbor and help your neighbor get to know your community and be a part of it.
1: Stenvik said she felt surrounded by support and love while on stage last night. Minnesota's Lieutenant Governor Peggy Flanagan officially filed to run for U.S. Senate this morning after getting the DFL endorsement at this weekend's convention. Flanagan is pitching herself as a progressive candidate, focusing on affordability and access to health care. She's optimistic that voters will agree.
11: I think that that is what, you know, folks want right now. All the things that we are fighting for are the things that Minnesotans, regardless of political party, understand are important for them.
1: Flanagan won the party endorsement easily. Her opponent, Representative Angie Craig, announced days before that she'd skip the convention and head straight to the primary election in August. Average gas prices are down nearly 20 cents a gallon in Minnesota over the past week amid talks to end the war with Iran. AAA reports the average price of a gallon of regular gas in Minnesota today is about $4.13 a gallon. That's down a couple cents from yesterday, still more than a dollar a gallon higher than this time last year. More than a dozen Minnesota counties now have average prices back below $4 a gallon. It is 78 degrees in the Twin Cities right now. In Moorhead, cloudy and 73 degrees. Rochester, 75. And it'll be a nice, cool night tonight. 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
13: 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I'm Juana Summers in Washington.
14: And I'm Elsa Chang in Culver City, California. We are 3 months into the war launched by the U.S. and Israel, and now Iran says it is suspending all talks with the U.S. That is, until Israel stops its, quote, aggression against Lebanon and Gaza. President Trump followed up hours later. He said that he has spoken to Israeli Prime Minister Benjamin Netanyahu and secured a pledge to stop the fighting in Lebanon. Trump insists that talks with Iran will continue at a rapid pace. NPR's Hadil Al-Shalchi joins us now with more. Hi, Hadil.
15: Hello.
14: Okay, so let's start with Lebanon. Tell us more about what's been happening there that's prompted this whole new development from Iran.
15: Right. So Israel ordered new evacuation orders of the southern suburbs of Beirut today ahead of possible airstrikes. Now, those are considered Hezbollah strongholds. And this comes a day after Israeli ground forces reached the deepest point in Lebanon in 26 years. Now, Hezbollah, which is backed by Iran, also fired rockets into northern Israel. President Trump this afternoon said on his social media site that he had spoken to both Israeli Prime Minister Benjamin Netanyahu and via mediators to Hezbollah, and that both had agreed to stop attacking each other. But there's been no confirmation yet by either side.
14: Okay. Well, where had the talks gotten to before today's whiplash developments?
15: Well, President Trump, it actually seemed like he was confident about talks with Iran. Just this morning, he posted on Truth Social also that, quote, Iran really wants to make a deal and it will be a good one for the USA. He went on to say, just sit back and relax. It will all work out well in the end. It always does. But then the semi-official Iranian news agency Tasnim, that has ties to the Islamic Revolutionary Guard Corps, said that Iran was going to hold off those talks. From the beginning, Iran has said Israel has to end its invasion of southern Lebanon, where it's occupied large swaths of land. And the U.S. and Iran said last week they were actually close to a tentative 60-day ceasefire extension and framework to sort of start talks to the end of the war, but the agreement is still waiting on President Trump's approval. And then this morning, the two countries exchanged fire, with the U.S. striking Iranian radar sites. Now, Elsa, It's worth remembering that these are preliminary talks aimed at reopening the Strait of Hormuz.
16: Right.
15: And of course, the more contentious issues like restarting nuclear negotiations, those would come later. And there was no immediate confirmation from any senior Iranian officials that the messages, mostly relayed via Pakistan, between the two parties were being suspended. And meanwhile, Iran said that the Strait of Hormuz would continue to be closed, putting even more pressure on Trump as these oil prices rise higher ahead of the midterm elections.
16: Mm-hmm. Okay, well, what about Gaza? Because the two sides declared a ceasefire back in October, which is like more than 7 months ago. But there is still fighting there, right?
15: That's right. So Netanyahu said on Thursday that the Israeli military would be claiming 70% of Gaza. It already has occupied 60% so far. And even though a ceasefire was declared with Hamas last fall, Israel's been systematically bombing the Strip. It says it's targeting Hamas militants who attacked Israel in October 2023. But these airstrikes have also claimed scores of civilian lives. Hamas says these strikes are a clear violation of the ceasefire, and it's one reason that it is refusing to disarm. And that move to lay down its weapons itself is a key condition to moving forward with Trump's plan to rebuild Gaza, which is still in ruins.
16: That is NPR's Hadil Alshalchi. Thank you so much, Hadil.
15: You're very welcome.
17: The same technology used to make COVID vaccines has now led to a new advance in fighting skin cancer. A study published today in the Journal of Clinical Oncology finds an mRNA vaccine is very effective at preventing a recurrence of melanoma when used in combination with Keytruda, an immunotherapy drug. NPR's Allison Aubrey reports.
18: Connie Franchosi recently celebrated her 80th birthday and says her days are packed with things that she loves to do, working in her garden, staying active with her local library, gathering with friends, and playing golf.
19: I have some good shots and some not so good shots, but just enjoy the game and life is good. Life is good.
18: She does not take her health for granted. 6 years ago, she was diagnosed with melanoma, a skin cancer that can be deadly if not detected and treated.
19: And it was considered a late diagnosis. So when they did the surgery, it had spread.
18: She was at high risk of recurrence and was told to watch and wait, but it was more like watch and worry. Luckily, she learned about a new clinical trial to test a vaccine made with messenger RNA technology combined with an immunotherapy drug called Keytruda. Nearly 6 years later, her scans show she is cancer-free. Her experience fits with the findings of the new study out today. Dr. Janice Maynard, a melanoma expert at NYU, is senior author of the study.
20: So after 5 years of follow-up, 68.8% of patients who took the combination therapy remained cancer-free.
18: And 92% were still alive. So the treatment is more effective than immunotherapy alone and seems to significantly reduce the risk of death from melanoma. And Maynard says the approach used in this trial is unique.
20: It is a vaccine that, yes, uses mRNA technology, but even more innovative, it is a personalized immunotherapy strategy that's informed by the patient's own tumor.
18: To make the vaccine, scientists sequence a patient's tumor to identify up to 34 molecular fingerprints called neoantigens and then encode them into a custom vaccine.
20: We're trying to harness the power of the immune system early.
18: When the vaccine is injected, the idea is that it trains the immune cells, known as T cells, to recognize and target those specific antigens, giving the immune system a blueprint to attack the cancer. Dr. Sarah Aaron is a dermatologist and skin cancer surgeon who was not involved in the research.
21: I think this is a landmark advance in how we treat these very advanced high-risk melanomas, because for the first time, we're doing immunotherapy with a personalized mRNA to boost the immune response to the patient's unique tumor.
18: The COVID mRNA vaccine was the same for everyone, but she says with this new cancer vaccine, it's possible to be much more targeted.
21: Everybody's melanoma is a little bit different. And so by matching this mRNA treatment to the patient's melanoma, we can really boost the immunotherapy.
18: The vaccine was developed by Moderna, and the clinical trial was conducted with the pharmaceutical company Merck, which markets Keytruda, the immunotherapy drug. A phase 3 trial that includes nearly 1,000 people is underway, and once they have results in the coming months, the goal is to seek FDA approval, explains Moderna's chief development officer, Dr. David Berman. He says the results are very exciting for the company.
22: It's the first time ever in a randomized trial that a cancer vaccine has ever demonstrated a positive result. And the degree of benefit was incredible.
18: He says Moderna's pipeline is full with more research into vaccines for types of lung, kidney, and bladder.

0: Reed and Amanda Hall love farming so much, one of their wedding presents was a cow. They named the White Park heifer White Charlie, and earlier this year she was pregnant with her 7th calf.
1: It was the best wedding present because it was the one I kept giving.
0: The Halls own and operate Halstead Farms and Meats in Lexington, Kentucky. And as much as they love what they do, they say it's got its challenges, from growing operating costs and urban sprawl to the difficulty of borrowing money.
2: I think there's still a sector of young people that have an interest in ag, but it's, you know, the barriers to entry to agriculture are huge.
0: It's one of the reasons why the overall number of U.S. beef and dairy cows on farms and ranches in the U.S. has been shrinking. On the first day of this year, there were 86.2 million head of cattle on farms and ranches across the U.S. That's the smallest number since 1951, according to federal data. Bill Bullard, CEO of the cattle and sheep producers group RCAF USA, says more farmers and ranchers are leaving the industry than entering it.
3: We have likewise lost the cows that they once maintained. And so we have seen our herd shrink at an alarming rate for the past several decades.
0: Another factor, the meatpacking market has changed a lot over the years. Texas cattle producer Scott Wilbeck says there used to be butchers everywhere, but now just 4 companies control the vast majority of operations.
4: They've set the prices. The ranchers keep getting paid less and less for their cattle, but yet your prices at the grocery store keep going higher and higher.
0: Recently, though, farmers and ranchers say they're getting paid more for their cattle at auction. That's due in part to recent limits on cattle imports from Mexico over the spread of the New World screwworm. But it means more cattle producers are selling their livestock right now, shrinking the overall herd. That may be contributing to higher retail prices, but it's also a reflection of the harsh realities facing producers, says Jason Clear, an extension beef cattle specialist at Texas A&M University who has about 25 cows of his own.
5: Our expenses have gone up just like your beef prices have gone up, too. I don't want our ranchers to be painted as the bad guys that are the evil, that are making all the money. We're just finally caught up to where we can make a good living now.
0: Yet, even though there are fewer cows on American farms, U.S. meat production is still strong. That's because individually, cattle now weigh more than they did decades ago. And Scott Wilbeck says producers can get the same amount of meat from fewer animals.
4: Back in the 1950s, you were marketing a steer that weighed 1,000 pounds. That steer is now, when they're harvested, they may be 1,300 to 1,500 pounds.
0: The USDA predicts beef prices will rise by 12.1% this year, but the agency found those high prices are not stopping consumers from buying. If consumer demand for beef stays high, farmers and ranchers like the Halls may start rebuilding their herds. But Reed Hall says increasing the size of a cattle herd doesn't happen overnight.
2: You're dealing with a live animal. It's not going to happen in 5 years. You know, I mean, it's going to take time to do it.
0: And he says that will only happen when it makes financial sense for American farmers and ranchers. Joe Hernandez, NPR News, Lexington, Kentucky.
6: It's All Things Considered on NPR News. I'm Clay Masters. Thanks so much for being with us. Temperatures across most of the state right now in the 70s. Right now in the Twin Cities, it is 78 degrees. International Falls, though, make me have to fudge it a little bit. 82 degrees right now. Moorhead, partly sunny and 73 degrees. St. Cloud has 76 right now. That's also the temperature in Brainerd. In Rochester, sunny and 75.
7: New restrictions mean young adults aging out of foster care are poised to lose their SNAP benefits. I'm Kathy Warzer. We'll hear from former foster kids about access to food aid, and we'll bring you all the news on Tuesday's Morning Edition.
6: You know when to listen, right? 4 to 9 on this NPR News station. Well, thanks for listening to All Things Considered. It's been 17 years since a devastating flood prompted the city of Moorhead officials to upgrade infrastructure to mitigate floods. Our Tadeo Ruiz Sandoval has a story up at nprnews.org about how they just got the last bit of funding to finish the projects. Read about it there on the website. Plus, weekend conventions for Minnesota's major political parties are not going to head off primaries that could prove expensive and fierce for both the Democrats and the Republicans. We're going to check in with both the Republican and Democratic endorsed candidates for U.S. Senate later on the show. Tonight, partly cloudy across the state with lows in the 50s, except northeast. Those lows will be in the 40s. Mostly sunny for Tuesday across the state. Highs will be in the 80s, except near Lake Superior. It'll be

0: in the 70s. It is 319, and this is All Things Considered.
1: 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St. Paul knows how to celebrate.
0: The resignation of Minneapolis Police Chief Brian O'Hara last week comes at a time when the city is deep into a years-long effort to reform the Minneapolis Police Department. People following the Minneapolis settlement agreement on policing with the state say the chief's departure could be an opportunity for the city to push forward. Our John Collins has more.
2: The city of Minneapolis has been under the agreement that requires a significant overhaul of police department policies, training, and accountability since 2023. Minnesota Department of Human Rights Commissioner Rebecca Lucero says there has been some progress by the city, but there are still areas of concern around leadership and whether officers and officials are held accountable for their actions.
3: Those problems persist today. We still have an accountability system that is absolutely not working. The Internal Affairs Department needs a lot of work and focus.
2: A human rights investigation following the police killing of George Floyd uncovered a long-standing culture of racism and misogyny, and a department that used force disproportionately against people of color. Lucero says the value of the state agreement is that it's enforced by the courts and will remain in place until the judge is satisfied the city has met its obligations. She says O'Hara's departure could be an opportunity to move the reforms boldly forward.
3: Any change of leadership can really be a tone shift and really result in real transformational change kind of quickly. So that is true. I also will say that this consent decree is not tied to one person, one mayor, one commissioner, one chief.
2: David Douglas leads Effective Law Enforcement for All, or ALEFA, which is the independent monitor for the court enforceable agreement. He's optimistic that a new chief would be an improvement.
4: I think it's a tremendous opportunity for the city to select a chief who recognizes that constitutional and procedurally just policing does not exist in tension with crime fighting and public safety. Rather, the two are mutually reinforcing.
2: Douglas doesn't think the core tenets of the agreement will fall by the wayside due to a new chief or public safety commissioner. He says it's the community involvement that he sees in Minneapolis that's really key to the agreement's success. Mayor Jacob Frey notified O'Hara about his discipline after investigators found that the chief likely deleted a contact from his phone and told another employee his phone had been seized as part of an investigation last year. Investigators failed to substantiate the underlying earlier accusations, which are that O'Hara engaged in sexual relationships with city employees. Christy Lopez is a professor at Georgetown Law who has worked extensively on consent decrees. She says the underlying conduct O'Hara was accused of might be more important for how he ran the department than whether he deleted the contact from his phone.
5: So I'm not saying they should release the whole files and let the public decide, but they should tell the public what they found. Was this a situation where they were able to rule out that the chief conducted himself in this way or not?
2: Lopez says she's seen cities under consent decrees experience both setbacks and progress when a chief has departed. Much of the outcome depends on the dynamics involved and the person ultimately in charge.
5: And so if you had problems with O'Hara, you might also have problems with the mayor. So I think it's been really important for people to understand that it's not just about holding the chief accountable, it's about holding your elected officials accountable.
2: Mayor Frey was not available for an interview. His spokesperson says he made clear during his announcement of the chief's resignation last week that the department's commitment to constitutional policing, accountability, and public safety remain unchanged.
6: We're undergoing reforms. The work to do substantial reform is not up to one single chief or any single mayor.
2: ALEFA will release their semi-annual report on the Minneapolis Police Department's progress later this month. John Collins, NPR News, Minneapolis.
0: In 2005, East Central Minnesota Pride hosted its first LGBTQ Pride celebration in the small town of Pine City. Last week, they were honored with a historic marker, naming it the first rural pride in the nation. Producer Sam Struzis attended the unveiling ceremony.
7: At Voyager Park in Pine City, a local band is playing a cover of a Chapel Roan song. People sway along to the music as they eat rainbow frosted cupcakes and toast with sparkling apple juice and plastic champagne flutes. The scene is similar to one that took place here 21 years ago, but there's one big change that was unveiled last week. A large brown and gold plaque in the corner of the park naming it a historic LGBTQ site. The historic marker was issued to the town commemorating the 2005 gathering of the East Central Men's Circle and greater LGBTQ community in the park as the first rural pride in the United States. Kent Bombard, who is the first openly gay mayor of the town, spoke at the celebration.
8: Today we gather not just to dedicate a historical marker, but to recognize something much bigger. Courage, community, and the simple but powerful idea that everyone deserves a place where they belong.
7: On that day in 2005, over 70 people gathered at the park listening to folk music and conversing. Randy Olson, one of the founding members of the circle, was flipping burgers and hot dogs on the grill. There was potato salad, drinks, and many, many dessert bars. Don Quaintance and Gary Scarston, also founders of the men's circle, say they never considered they were making history.
9: Well, I'm pretty proud and excited.
10: Yeah, I'm real excited. I'm glad it's finally happening. And I guess way back then, we would never, ever have thought this.
9: Yeah, that's
10: true. We just did what came from here.
7: Scarston said that last part, pointing to his heart. That Pride event and the ones to follow solidified Pine City as a welcoming small town for LGBTQ Minnesotans. Of the rural counties in Minnesota that aren't part of the metro area, Pine County has the highest percentage of households with same-sex couples, according to an analysis of data from the 2020 census. Nadia and Diane Honoree Santriano are part of that statistic. The couple say moving to Pine City has given them a dream life, owning a small farm and raising chickens.
11: And then I see the banner in town for Pride, first East Central Pride. And I was just like, what? This place has a Pride?
12: Yeah.
11: That's so cute. yeah, we were like really excited about that. It was the most comforting thing to see that this place was welcoming to people like us.
7: Bombard was elected mayor in 2024 and grew up in Pine City, returning after college. His view is simple. If small towns don't put in the extra effort to make all of their residents feel welcomed, they won't evolve.
13: Our community is growing here. It's one of the fastest growing communities in the state. So we've got to let everybody in. We've got to appreciate everybody if we're going to grow. Otherwise, we're going to stagnate.
7: Quaintance, one of the founders of the Men's Circle, recalled how challenging it was to be gay in a rural area like Pine City even just 20 years ago. He used to drive up to 50 miles to attend an LGBTQ meeting. He hopes the historic marker reminds people that community can be found in even the smallest of places.
9: Looking back at it, we look around now, what's being set up, with all this help that we're getting, I'm very appreciative of what it has become. Yeah, because we're part of the whole community. This is our home. We live, we work in the area.
10: Yes.
9: So, and we contribute to life in the rural area.
7: East Central Minnesota Pride will host its 21st Pride on June 6th in Anderson Park. I'm Sam Struzis, NPR News, Pine City.
0: Just letting them play them off. You're listening to All Things Considered here on NPR News. You see some great photos from that story over at our website, nprnews.org. Well, for tonight, you can expect a partly cloudy sky, lows in the 50s, except in the mid-40s near Lake Superior. Mostly sunny for tomorrow, Tuesday. Highs in the 80s, except in the 70s near Lake Superior. And Tuesday night, it'll be partly cloudy with lows in the 50s. 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I'm Clay Masters. 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

0: I'm Jeff Jones, a producer at NPR News. My job is to make sure the news and weather we produce here meshes neatly with the programs from our partners at NPR and the BBC. This vital mix of information is made possible by member contributions. Thank you.
1: You're listening to NPR News. Here's your forecast for the Twin Cities. Today, a little warmer with sunshine and highs in the upper 70s. Clear skies tonight, lows will be in the upper 50s. On Tuesday, sunny, highs mid-80s. Tuesday night, it'll be partly cloudy, lows will be in the upper 50s. On Wednesday, sunshine, highs mid-80s, and a chance for rain and storms returns overnight Wednesday night.
2: Hi, I'm Nid Kuxal. As news happens, we connect with the people who are closest to the story. We've done it for more than 50 years now. So join me and Chris Howden on As It Happens weeknights at 10 on NPR News.
3: Gun safety advocates are worried about the Trump administration's plans to eliminate various gun control regulations, including a ban on stabilizing braces.
4: If you buy that product and put it on a pistol, it becomes a short-barreled rifle. And the purpose of that is mass killing.
3: More on what gun rights groups see as a big win. And salvaged denim is having a moment. With inflation top of mind for many, discerning consumers are seeking out jeans that are built to last. It's all coming up.
5: Live from NPR News in Washington, I'm Duane Brown. In New Jersey, clashes between protesters and state law enforcement at a private detention facility led authorities to impose a brief curfew overnight. Demonstrators claim conditions inside that facility are disgusting, with reports of malnutrition and inadequate medical care. New Jersey's governor says state police were brought in when some protesters were escalating the situation to keep ICE agents away from demonstrations. The news comes after a federal judge blocked the Trump administration's anti-weaponization fund that offers compensation to those who may feel they were targeted by the Biden administration. Here's New Jersey Senator Cory Booker.
6: I'm not going to vote for another dollar to fund a reckless, out of control, and very cruel agency, which is what we're seeing right now as Americans have witnessed mass agents jumping out of unmarked cars, throwing American citizens to the ground, breaking into homes, menacing around churches and schools and more.
5: A former election clerk from Western Colorado who was convicted for tampering with voting machines has been released from state prison. Benta Berkland reports.
7: Tina Peters was sentenced to nearly 9 years for her role in tampering with Mesa County's voting machines. She was a prominent voice among those who falsely claimed Donald Trump won the 2020 election. Colorado's Democratic Governor Jared Polis commuted her 9-year sentence, saying it was overly harsh, and agreed with the Colorado Court of Appeals that her election-denying beliefs impacted the length of her sentence. In an extraordinary move, the Colorado Democratic Party censured Polis and banned him from speaking at party functions, saying the commutation was reckless. For months, President Donald Trump has pushed Colorado to release Peters and issued her a symbolic presidential pardon.
5: This is NPR.
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1: For NPR News in the Twin Cities, I'm Emily Reese. University of Minnesota researchers plan to study whether clay is effective at removing potentially toxic algal blooms from stormwater ponds in Minneapolis. Chris Filstrup is a lake scientist at the U of M's Natural Resources Research Institute in Duluth. He says researchers have had success with the technique, which involves spraying a clay mixture on the water's surface. The particles in the algae clump together and sink to the bottom. Filstrup says it's a promising technology.
9: We're really curious to continue to evaluate how it does as you upscale it to bigger and bigger ecosystems like natural stormwater ponds.
1: The U.S. Army Corps of Engineers is funding the demonstration project. Algal blooms are a costly problem in lakes, streams, and ponds across the country. After a dry month, the Climate Prediction Center is forecasting flash drought potential for southeastern Minnesota and drought development likely for much of Minnesota this summer. NPR meteorologist Sven Sundgaard says any rain we get is good, and there might be some this week.
10: We're watching this disturbance Wednesday night into Thursday and Friday. Next best chance of widespread scattered showers and storms. Most of us will probably get under a half inch, but there are going to be pockets of locally higher amounts.
1: Sven says some models put those higher amounts at 1 to 2 inches. At least 5 people died in motorcycle crashes across Minnesota over the weekend. 2 people, a 23-year-old man and 59-year-old woman, died Friday night when their motorcycle collided with a Metro microbus at an intersection in Bloomington. Happened along Sheridan Avenue South at 106th Street. The bus driver and a passenger suffered minor injuries. On Saturday, a 63-year-old man and 62-year-old woman died when their motorcycle collided with a truck at an intersection along Salem Road, northwest of Rochester. And yesterday, an 83-year-old man died when his motorcycle went off U.S. Highway 14 east of Owatonna. Minnesota forecast tonight, partly cloudy. Lows will be in the 40s and 50s. Tomorrow, sunshine with highs in the 70s and 80s. Right now, it's 79 in the Twin Cities, and you're listening to NPR News.
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12: This is All Things Considered from NPR News. I'm Juana Summers in Washington.
13: And I'm Elsa Chang in Culver City, California. The Justice Department has proposed sweeping changes to gun policy in recent weeks. Gun rights groups see these moves as a huge win, but gun control advocates are very worried. NPR's Jacqueline Diaz joins us now to break down what's happening with the government's approach to the Second Amendment. Hi, Jacqueline.
14: Hi.
13: Okay, let's start with these proposed changes as a whole. Just broadly speaking, why might gun rights advocates be feeling pretty good right now?
14: Well, that's because the Trump White House has fully embraced itself as the most Second Amendment-friendly administration in years. Here's Acting Attorney General Todd Blanche at a press conference last month.
15: The Second Amendment will never be treated as a second-class right in the Trump administration. President Trump has been clear on this from day one. The Second Amendment is not negotiable.
14: And the DOJ is working to finalize some 30 changes that have been on the wish list of the gun industry for a long time. John Comerford with the National Rifle Association even calls it the golden age for the Second Amendment.
13: The golden age. Okay, so what specifically has the Trump administration been doing lately then?
14: Yeah, so the DOJ is working on proposals that they say cuts red tape for gun owners and the industry. But there are 2 proposals in particular that the gun control groups are really concerned about. One proposes scrapping background check requirements for some private gun sellers. The second would lift a ban on pistol stabilizing braces. Those braces allow pistols to be fired more like rifles. They were used in the 2021 Boulder, Colorado grocery store shooting that killed 10 people. Mm. Here's Chris Brown, the president of the nonprofit gun control advocacy group, Brady.
16: There's no public safety argument that could possibly be made for why you would want to eliminate the regulation of stabilizing braces.
14: And I have to add here, this all comes as guns continue to be a major cause of death in the U.S. and the leading cause of death for children aged 1 to 19. The Pew Research Center says about 44,000 people died of gun-related injuries in the U.S. in 2024.
13: Okay, well, beyond what the administration is doing, Congress has also acted, right? Or maybe it's better to say Congress opted not to act. What's happening there exactly?
14: Yeah, that's right. For Congress, I think it's best to describe the win for the industry there as no news is good news. Last summer, Congress passed the One Big Beautiful Bill. Included in that massive bill was the elimination of a $200 tax for silencers, short-barreled rifles, and other weapons. The tax, which was from the 1930s, was meant to serve as a deterrent on these deadly weapons. That's been the main action in Congress under Trump so far. Robert Spitzer is a political science professor and has written several books on gun policy. Congress is so contentious right now, so Spitzer says,
17: at the federal level, there is no expectation that we will see any new gun laws anytime soon, even though the public consistently and continues to support most of the gun law proposals that are discussed in the public realm.
14: And others on the gun industry side say gun control is not a winning issue for Democrats anymore. There's some data that backs that up. Support for a ban on handguns dropped to a near record low after the 2024 election. But that same Gallup poll also showed that a majority of Americans supported stricter laws regarding the sale of guns.
13: And just real quick, Jacqueline, I mean, there are also the courts. What kind of gun rulings have we seen in recent years there?
14: Yeah, so a 2022 Supreme Court ruling that said for a gun law to be constitutional, it must be similar to a law at the nation's founding in the late 1700s. And in the wake of this decision, a lot more conservative courts are knocking down laws restricting guns.
13: That is NPR's Jacqueline Diaz. Thank you, Jacqueline.
14: Thank you.
12: Few clothing items are as iconic as denim jeans, and for more than 100 years, they've evolved to reflect changes in the world, changing in shape and material and the way they're made. But a growing number of people are going back to heritage denim, and as NPR's Kai McNamee reports, that can tell you something about how people are feeling in today's economy.
18: 31-year-old Emma Peabody gained a new appreciation for jeans when suddenly she couldn't wear them.
19: I had a freak accident about 2 years ago that resulted in needing knee surgery.
18: She wore a full leg brace while she recovered.
19: So it really restricted that freedom to express myself. And I started to appreciate all kinds of different clothing, especially jeans.
18: That's how, free of her leg brace, she ended up diving down the deep rabbit hole that is heritage denim. And 3 months ago, made her first purchase.
19: So my very first pair were the Naked and Famous Rainbow Core.
18: Naked and Famous is a Canadian denim brand. And on the surface, these jeans may look like any other pair. Deep indigo color, straight cut, timeless. But they're $200, much more than your average Levi's. That's partly because they're made out of selvedge denim, a kind of fabric associated with high-quality craftsmanship. Peabody got lucky. She scored these for around $60 on eBay. She feels like these days, a lot of the stuff we buy just isn't worth the money.
19: Nothing is made to last. And having something that is using a heritage technique and looks better with time is really amazing.
18: Andrew Chen is the co-founder of 316. A New York-based brand that specializes in premium denim.
20: Selvedge means the actual edges of the fabric have a finished self edge. That's where the term comes from. It's a portmanteau of self and edge.
18: With selvedge denim, you get this clean edge from the way it's woven. That is on traditional shuttle looms.
20: Which was the only way that denim was woven from the late 1800s to the mid-1900s.
18: Jeans were invented as durable work pants. But as denim became a fashion staple around the world, these shuttle looms couldn't keep up with increasing demand. So manufacturers switched to projectile looms,
20: which ran much more quickly with less need for attention and maintenance.
18: So selvedge, with its old school technique, is a signal to discerning consumers that a brand pays more attention to detail or cares more about the quality of the materials. And when a pair of jeans is well made, they can last a really long time.
20: And as a father of two teenagers, my older son has taken jeans from me and wears them. And I wore them into a certain point and they faded, and he has taken them and worn them into the ground.
18: Chen says he's noticed a growing number of younger customers walking into his stores. Heritage made denim is all over social media, and related Google searches are at a high. Denim consultant and trend forecaster Amy Leverton sees this growing interest as a response to the economy. She says the last time selvedge denim was trending was after the 2008 market crash.
21: The sentiment behind it was to buy less, buy something of better quality, and have it last longer.
18: With inflation now a big worry for many, she says it makes sense for people to want the most value for their money.
21: During those moments of, you know, financial uncertainty, people either go straight to fast fashion and are trying to spend as little as possible on their clothing, or they romanticize the idea of, I'm going to just buy a pair of jeans and wear it forever.
18: So it's a trade-off that some consumers can and are willing to make. More money up front for something that won't have to be replaced for years. Emma Peabody originally got into selvedge denim looking for quality and durability. But she loved her first selvedge jeans so much, she bought another pair just a month later.
19: I mean, they look amazing. I have been enjoying them and wearing them both religiously.
18: Spoken like a true denim head. Kai McNamee, NPR News.
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3: This is All Things Considered on NPR News. I'm Clay Masters. Today, four Minnesotans are returning home with the Profile in Courage Award. Yesterday in Boston, the John F. Kennedy Library Foundation honored the people of the Twin Cities for their peaceful resistance to the federal immigration surge earlier this year. The foundation selected four community leaders to receive the award on behalf of the Twin Cities. Carolina Ortiz, the Associate Executive Director of COPAL, a member-based organization dedicated to improving the quality of life for Latino families, is one of those community leaders and is with us now. Thanks for being here.
0: Yes, thank you for having me.
3: So how big of a deal is receiving this award?
0: You know, it's a pretty big deal. We were pretty excited, as the full team was really excited to be receiving this award. But we know that it comes with a lot of responsibility, a lot of weight. To us, it represents the people that were on the front lines who chose courage over silence. We know that there's just a lot of recognition. And they even said it yesterday during the awards that they really wish that they could have taken more people from Minnesota because there was just too many leaders that were showing up and really responding. And that's beautiful. That's a beautiful problem to have when you have so many people really showing up and caring for the community that it's hard to select, you know, who to bring. So that was a beautiful opening to the ceremony. And again, it's beautiful because it really shows how many people chose to really stand in solidarity.
3: How did it feel to be one of the community members selected?
0: We're very humbled, and it feels good, but it's also mixed emotions because we know that there's thousands of people that remain in detention centers. We continue to get hundreds of calls through our helpline. We know that there's still a lot of work ahead. But at the same time, we know that it's also, there's moments for everything. And there's, you know, it's important to take a moment and pause and really reflect and celebrate what we have accomplished. So it truly is mixed emotions in many ways. It's really important that we show up and we continue to show up. And I think all of the leaders that were there really represent a variety of different people here in Minnesota. And I think that's the other beautiful piece of that.
3: Could you describe the ceremony?
0: Yes, so they really did a great job breaking it into sections where we were able to talk with several local people from Boston, but also from nationwide about the work that we have been leading here in Minnesota. We were able to meet with several leaders that have been supportive, a lot of foundations as well that were present. They did a small video to really visualize what has been happening and what continues to happen here in Minnesota. So I think they just did a really excellent job in making sure that they were celebrating and uplifting the work that has been happening.
3: Was there anything that you did in particular that you just wanted to bring to the ceremony?
0: In some of the images that you'll be able to see from the ceremony, I'm wearing an art piece by an artist, Mexican artist. Her name is Jimena Castro, that really talks about the beauty of the culture and, you know, the pride and that comes with community and migrants. And I was very humbled and honored to be wearing a unique piece made by her. And again, it also is a reminder to our community that that we our culture, who we are, you know, it's a reminder that we should feel proud of that, even in moments where we can maybe not feel fully accepted, or, you know, sometimes there's been moments of doubt. I think it's a reminder of the beauty that we should see in one another as human beings.
3: Carolina Ortiz, the Associate Executive Director of COPAL, thank you so much for joining us.
0: Thank you. I really appreciate the time.
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3: This is All Things Considered on NPR News. I'm Clay Masters. Thanks so much for being with us. In sports, the Minnesota Twins are hosting the Chicago White Sox at Target Field. 6:40 is the first pitch. Hey, man, they were swept by the Pirates the last few days in their series out there in Pittsburgh. Minnesota Lynx visit the Phoenix Mercury this evening. All right, so tonight you can expect a partly cloudy sky. Lows will be in the 50s, except in the 40s for the northeast. Mostly sunny for Tuesday, tomorrow with high temperatures in the 80s, except in the 70s near Lake Superior. Tuesday night, partly cloudy with lows in the upper 40s to upper 50s. Get more information on the weather at the Updraft blog over at nprnews.org, and we will be checking in with Chief Meteorologist Ben Caffey coming up in the next couple of hours of All Things Considered, as we always do. Thanks for listening today. It is the first day of June. Hope you flip those calendars. It's 3:49.
13: From NPR News, this is All Things Considered. I'm Ilse Chang.
12: And I'm Juana Summers. When you're listening to a familiar language, you hear individual words, but what if the language is unfamiliar? Unless you speak Japanese, that probably sounded like an unbroken stream of vowels and consonants. NPR's John Hamilton reports on what scientists are learning about how the brain extracts words from speech.
4: Words are easy to recognize when they're written. A visible space shows where one word ends and another begins. Dr. Eddie Chang of the University of California, San Francisco, says spoken language doesn't have that luxury.
6: One of the reasons why a foreign language sounds so fast is that you can't hear the pauses between words.
4: Because most of the time, there aren't any. Each syllable just bumps into the next. Yet Chang says in a familiar language, the brain creates the perception that we are hearing separate words.
6: It's a really incredible automatic process that all of us have as human listeners.
4: To learn more about that process, Chang and a team studied several dozen people about to have surgery for epilepsy. The participants already had electrodes in their brain, so the team was able to monitor neurons that respond to speech sounds. Chang says they found a distinct pattern.
6: Your brain is processing this continuous stream of speech, but at every word boundary, the actual neural activity drops. There's a trough in the activity.
4: As if the brain is putting a space between each word. To test this idea, Chang's team had participants listen to a sound loop.
7: Boater, boater, boater, boater, boater.
6: It's one stimulus that's just repeated over and over and over again. But your brain kind of forces you to hear one word or another.
7: Boater, boater, boater, boater, boater, boater, boater.
4: You hear either boater or turbo, depending on where your brain is placing the word boundary. And Chang says in most people, that boundary will shift.
6: Listeners typically will hear one word for a couple of seconds, and then their perception will switch to the other word.
4: At the same exact moment, their brain makes a new word boundary. Chang says the brain constantly tries to predict what it will hear next. An English-speaking brain, for example, knows that the sound bow could become boater or boba, but not baseball or parcheesi. It also knows that the words peanut and butter are likely to lead to jelly. But Chang says prediction relies on a deep understanding of a language.
6: We found that this encoding of words actually is a very specific process to one's mother tongue, to one's native language.
4: Or languages, if you're multilingual. Nima Mascarani of Columbia University says Chang's research helps explain how human brains are able to decode speech so quickly and accurately.
23: They are showing that brain almost creates its own punctuation,
4: which helps it quickly assemble speech sounds into words and then sentences. Mascarani says the latest artificial intelligence systems appear to use a similar strategy. He says instead of following rules, these machines learn about speech the same way a child does, by listening.
23: We basically just say, this is the input, this is what the desired output, and you have millions of hours of data, so learn it.
4: Mascarani says artificial brains, like their human counterparts, eventually learn to recognize where one word ends and another begins. He says this reflects something scientists are seeing in other areas of artificial intelligence.
23: If you look at many different sort of AI models, the better they are at what they do, the more they align with the brain.
4: These AI systems even share a key limitation with human brains. They can only identify word boundaries in a language they know really well. John Hamilton, NPR News.
13: 75 years ago, a children's book called The Adventures of Cipollino was published in Italy. It's about a little onion fighting to free his father from a tyrannical lemon. Last year, it was published for the first time in English, winning praise from everyone, from New York Magazine to the American Library Association. But as Dina Pritchett reports, this book has a surprising history.
5: Jennifer Hubert Swan is a school librarian. When she first got The Adventures of Cipollino to review for the New York Times last year, she thought, kids are going to love this.
8: We start out with fruits and vegetables, and then suddenly there's a spider, and then they go to a zoo, and all the animals can talk.
5: In this fantasy world, Cipollino's father is thrown in prison for something he did not do, and the tiny onion goes on an epic quest to free him. The book has the sort of funny, dramatic passages that are perfect for young readers, like 9-year-old Izzy Andreen.
9: "Ouch! Ouch!" Cipollino yelled, though still as cheerful as ever. "I'll show you!" Cavalier Tomato bellowed, and he yanked so hard that a shock of Cipollino's hair came off in his very own hand.
5: Izzy got the book from his dad for New Year's, and when his mom saw what he was reading,
10: "I thought, wait a minute, is this the Cipollino that I read as a kid?"
5: Yana Yaknis grew up in Moscow, where Cipollino has a long history.
10: It's so ubiquitous to the culture in Russia. I remember my mom reading the book to me, and I also really remember the cartoon. It was on TV all the time.
9: Señor Pomidor.
5: The story of a poor onion winning out over the fancy vegetables resonated with the Soviet ideas of class consciousness. There were Cipollino dolls and a movie, even a ballet. So how did this Italian onion become a Soviet staple? It's because of the author, Gianni Rodari.
24: We know him as one of the most prominent writers of children's books, but actually he started his career as a journalist in a communist-oriented newspaper.
5: Giulia DeFlorio teaches Slavic studies at the University of Parma. She says Rodari, a literal card-carrying communist, toured the Soviet Union in the 1950s and brought along a copy of his book.
24: Cipollino is a story of injustice and rebellion and revolt.
5: DeFlorio says Soviet publishers took this book, which at that point wasn't even popular in Italy, and printed millions of copies to mold new Soviet citizens. When Yana Yaknis read Cipollino as a kid, she loved how it poked fun at the upper class.
10: There's some line in there about how, you know, Cipollino's father is sentenced to life in prison, but even longer, because Prince Lemon also owns the cemetery by the prison. And it's so bleak, right? Like, it's so bleak, but also so funny.
5: But as an adult, she wonders who the joke is really on.
10: It's written by somebody who so believes in the communist dream. But then it also, in a lot of ways, reads as a critique of what the Soviet government became.
5: The intricacies of Soviet politics will likely go over the head of the average young reader. But librarian Jennifer Hubert Swan says kids have a keen sense of what's fair. Adults have power over them, and they don't often get to challenge it. So they love reading about kids who do, even if that kid is a stinky little onion.
8: I mean, kids love books where adults are falling down. And so kids aren't going to necessarily see that as a political framework. They're going to be like, oh, that's my math teacher who I hate.
5: As Americans read The Adventures of Cipollino, they may see those powerful figures as unfair parents, or the bourgeoisie, or politicians, or just an enjoyably ridiculous tomato. For NPR News, I'm Dina Pritchett.
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3: This is All Things Considered on NPR News. I'm Clay Masters. Happy to have you. On this Monday, first day of June, well, Minnesota researchers are planning to test a promising technique that uses clay, not me, but clay, to remove potentially toxic algae from lakes and ponds. You can read more about this from my colleague Kirsty Marone over at our website, mprnews.org. Right now in the Twin Cities, 78 degrees. Bemidji has 75. And Moorhead, it is 73 degrees. St. Cloud has 76. So does Brainerd. Rochester and Red Wing are at 75.
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14: I'm NPR News politics reporter Dana Ferguson. 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
3: 5W, there is a crash slowing things down in the eastbound lane about 10 minutes. So expect that if you are heading that stretch of road. Right now it is 78 degrees in the Twin Cities. Mostly clear overnight tonight with overnight low temperatures in the middle 50s. It'll be sunny for Tuesday tomorrow with highs in the lower 80s. Tuesday night looks to be mostly clear with lows in the upper 50s. And then Wednesday highs will be in the lower 80s. It is 4 o'clock. The Trump administration has slashed funding for a type of scientific research that proponents say has yielded big returns.
15: It might not be something that we notice for a few years, but there's going to be a point in the future where suddenly there's going to be a gap with what's going on in other countries.
3: It's All Things Considered on NPR News with Elsa Chang and Juana Summers. I'm Clay Masters in the Twin Cities. Coming up after headlines, more on the potential consequences of cutting a field of study on how humans behave. Plus, ABC and its parent company Disney are fighting President Trump's top broadcast regulator, saying his demand to accelerate the review of their 8 local stations' license renewal is unconstitutional. And Minnesota's 2 major political parties selected their picks for an open U.S. Senate seat over the weekend. Just ahead, we'll hear from former Navy SEAL Adam Schwarzy, the GOP-endorsed candidate. It's 4:01.
16: Live from NPR News in Washington, I'm Ryland Barton. The Justice Department says it will abide by a federal court order that temporarily pauses the Trump administration's nearly $1.8 billion fund for people who claim they were targets of politicized prosecutions. The fund has come under sharp criticism from Democrats as well as many Republicans. NPR's Ryan Lucas reports.
17: The so-called anti-weaponization fund has been on hold since a federal judge temporarily blocked it last week in response to a lawsuit challenging the fund's creation. The order barred the Justice Department from taking any action to create the fund, transfer money into it, consider claims, or make payments out of it. The pause is necessary to give the court time to hear from both sides on the legal arguments. Now, the Justice Department says in a statement that it strongly disagrees with the court order, but it says it will abide by it. The Trump administration continues to face intense and even bipartisan blowback from lawmakers over the fund, including over the possibility that Capitol rioters who attacked police could receive payments from it. Ryan Lucas, NPR News, Washington.
16: Former Colorado elections clerk and conspiracy theorist Tina Peters has been released from prison. She served less than a quarter of her 9-year sentence for her role in a scheme to copy her county's election system. Democratic Governor Jared Polis commuted her sentence, saying she had to express regret about her actions. Today, she appeared on right-wing podcaster Steve Bannon's program, repeating debunked conspiracy theories that voting machines cheated Trump out of re-election in 2020. Iran says it is suspending talks with the U.S. over Israeli military operations in Lebanon and Gaza. Israel has continued to bomb South Lebanon and the southern suburbs of Beirut, considered Hezbollah strongholds, even though a ceasefire was reached in April. NPR's Hadil Al-Shalchi reports.
26: The semi-official Iranian news agency, Tasnim, which is associated with the Islamic Revolutionary Guard Corps, said that Tehran was demanding the end of what it called the aggressive and brutal Israeli army operations in Gaza and Lebanon. It also called for the complete withdrawal of Israeli military forces from Lebanon. Iran said that unless those conditions were fulfilled, talks with the U.S. to end the war would halt. There was no immediate confirmation from senior Iranian officials that messages, mostly relayed via Pakistan, between the warring parties were being suspended. The U.S. and Iran said last week they were close to a tentative 60-day ceasefire extension and framework to start talks to end the war, but the agreement is waiting on President Trump's approval. Hadil Al-Shalchi, NPR News.
16: AI company Anthropic is moving toward going public on Wall Street. The maker of chatbot Claude says it has submitted a confidential filing with the Securities and Exchange Commission for a proposed initial public offering. Anthropic has risen from a little-known research laboratory to one of the leading AI companies, valued at $965 billion. This is NPR News.
0: 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And the Public Welfare Foundation, committed to advancing transformative youth and criminal justice reforms.
2: For NPR News in the Twin Cities, I'm Emily Reese. A 28-year-old man has been charged with shooting and killing another man at a prayer service in Shakopee last week, Ellie Roth reports.
18: Prosecutors charged Mohammed Abdirazak Rage with second-degree murder and unlawful gun possession following the fatal shooting of 26-year-old Khalid Ibrahim Abdi. Surveillance video shows the pair getting into an altercation inside the lobby of the building and then a physical fight in the parking lot. Witnesses told police Rage was telling Abdi he wanted to fight him, and Abdi said he didn't want to fight. Rage then allegedly fired two shots at Abdi and fled the scene. Police said Abdi's wife found Rage's phone after the shooting and turned it into the police. Rage turned himself into police the morning after the shooting. In 2021, he was convicted of third-degree assault, which made him ineligible to possess a firearm. I'm Ellie Roth.
2: Minnesota Lieutenant Governor Peggy Flanagan is hoping to turn the DFL party endorsement into a summer Senate primary win. She filed ballot paperwork today after locking down the convention backing over the weekend. Flanagan has raised less money than her main DFL opponent, Representative Angie Craig, but Flanagan says she's banking on grassroots support for a boost in the August 11th primary.
19: This has always been a campaign about the many versus the money. And so that's what we're going to continue to deliver on. I am so clear that I'm running to help people afford the lives they want to live.
2: Craig skipped the convention. She says the endorsement process doesn't represent the full party. Hundreds of thousands of people are expected to vote in the DFL primary. The Minnesota Vikings officially announced their new GM today. Nolan Teasley spent 13 years with the Seattle Seahawks, starting as an intern and working his way up to the Seahawks Super Bowl win earlier this year. He fills the role left open after the Vikings fired previous general manager Kwesi Adofo-Mensah in January after the team failed to make the playoffs. It is, 77 in the Twin Cities, and you're listening to NPR News.
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13: 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I'm Ilse Chang in Culver City, California.
12: And I'm Juana Summers in Washington. The mayor of Newark, New Jersey, issued an indefinite curfew around the Delaney Hall detention facility early Sunday. From 9 p.m. to 6 a.m., the half-mile radius surrounding the facility is closed to all pedestrians. The Immigration Detention Center has been the site of intense protests since last month. Those protests have become increasingly violent in recent days. They began as a result of a hunger and labor strike inside the facility over what detainees say are poor living conditions and human rights violations. Ross Baraka is the mayor of Newark, and he joins me now. Welcome to the program.
21: Thank you for having me.
12: Mr. Mayor, protests have been taking place around this detention facility for several days now, so I want to ask you, was there a specific tipping point that led you to your decision to issue a curfew?
21: Yeah, actually, the protests have been going on for well over a year before the Delaney Hall even opened up. You know, so there have been people out there every day without incident, every single day, and I've been there a couple of those days. One of those days I was arrested.
12: Right. What changed, though? What's changed?
21: Well, the escalation, ICE has come and escalated as they normally do. Now the area had become unsafe. Obviously, there was a fire burning in the middle of the street, people throwing tires in the middle of a fire. A couple of individuals were caught with guns, pepper guns, or whatever kind of other gun they had. It is becoming untenable out there and difficult. Like, our job, obviously, is to make sure people are safe and that they can protest safely. Established a curfew out there. I don't agree with the tactics that are happening out there from ICE or the state police. As of tonight, Newark will be taking over command of this because we cannot continue to watch what's going on in good conscience.
4: Mm-hmm. I want to note here that, of course, not all protesters who are there are engaging in violence, but what do we know, if anything, about who is perpetrating the violence that has taken place outside?
21: Well, that's a good question, because I don't know. And I think it is not fair for people to say who they are. You don't know if they're protesters. You don't know who they are. They could be, you know, people who are pro-ICE. It could be white supremacists. It could be anybody for that matter. Who knows? Because we don't know them. We are getting intelligence, gathering intelligence, and may make some arrest. We don't know these people who are in fact doing that. But as I said earlier, protesters have been out there well over a year, and nobody has been focused on Delaney Hall like this, trying to close it down every single day. So
4: I want to ask you about what the Department of Homeland Security has had to say about what's happening there. They have a website debunking what they say are misconceptions about what's taking place there at Delaney Hall. And in response to claims that protesters were attacked by pepper spray, they write, quote, on May 25th, 2026, rioters obstructed law enforcement from exiting the ICE facility. They go on to say that officers issued multiple lawful verbal commands for rioters to clear the area. They say that law enforcement followed their training, used the minimum amount of force necessary to protect themselves, the public, and federal property. Sir, how do you respond?
21: Well, that version of the story is incorrect. They probably used their training. Their training was designed to do what they did. And they pushed back into the crowd. The right part is they were trying to leave the facility doing shift change. And there's multiple exits that they can leave at. They don't have to leave through that front exit. They did that, created a situation that was unsafe, and pushed people into the street, which is why Newark began to direct traffic, because they began to push people into a street of moving tractor trailers. This is not a residential area, by the way, as people know. This is an industrial area of trucks and very flammable materials all around there.
4: During a cabinet meeting recently, Secretary of Homeland Security Mark Wayne Mullen said that if detainees there at Delaney Hall, if they don't like the conditions, if they don't like the food, he says they're free to voluntarily leave the country. How do you respond to that?
21: Well, that's just not true. But first of all, it is barbaric and inhumane to do what they're doing. But it's not true. There are people who have been given by the judge the opportunity to actually leave voluntarily, and they've been denied by GEO, clearly, because these people are getting money to house people in their detention facility. This fight we're having is with GEO. It's the fight the city has been having with this private company that is being shielded by ICE.
4: You mentioned earlier that Newark is going to be taking over some control. What are you doing? What can you do to ensure that the violence does not continue to escalate, that it doesn't get worse?
21: Well, one, we have to de-escalate. We can't come out there with shields and busloads of police and pepper spray. We have protests in the city almost every week in the city of Newark. Our officers are trained in de-escalation and dealing with protests, people's ability to protest freely. I think that the escalation started with ICE. I think the state police followed that, and they shouldn't have. I mean, look, the state police is a sword. I mean, if you don't want to get cut, you can't bring a sword. Them guys shouldn't have been there at the way that they were deployed. And we got community service officers, we have community folks. Right. We could de-escalate without turning it into what it has turned into. And we're going to show more involvement this evening.
4: You know, we've got about a minute left here. I have to say, as I've been watching the images and videos come out of your city in recent days, as these clashes between protesters and law enforcement have intensified, it's really hard not to think about what we saw happen earlier this year in another U.S. city, in Minneapolis. Right. Are you concerned about it escalating to that level, potential loss of life?
21: I am. Absolutely. And I think, honestly, that's why the governor acted, because, Homeland Security had threatened to bring 30, tactical units into the city, and some of them were already here, moving into the city. And I guess her thinking was that they needed to act before Homeland Security acted. And I agree with that notion. I just don't agree with the way, the state police behaved, just like ICE. We shouldn't have took on their persona.
4: Last thing, we've got a few seconds left here. As people around the country continue to watch what's taking place there in Newark, what do you want people outside of Newark, outside of New Jersey, to know right now?
21: Right, that we need to be focused on what's going on inside of Delaney Hall. A lot of attention is being pushed on what's happening outside. There are people, pregnant women who have miscarried, food that is terrible, disease that is being let to run rampant. Okay. The conditions are horrible.
4: All right. We'll have to leave it there, unfortunately. Ross Baraka is the mayor of Newark, New Jersey. Thank you for your time, sir.
21: You got it. Thank you.
4: NPR reached out to Secretary of Homeland Security Mark Wayne Mullen to discuss the protests at the Delaney Hall Detention Facility. Senator, he turned down our request for an interview.
13: Science continues to suffer under the Trump administration. NPR's Kadia Riddle brings us this story about the potential long-term consequences of cutting a field of research on how humans behave.
6: It's called the Directorate for Social, Behavioral, and Economic Sciences, or SBE. It's a little corner of the National Science Foundation that makes up a tiny fraction of the federal budget, but researchers say it has yielded big returns.
7: So I'm going to actually give you an example from earthquake early warning.
6: Lori Peake studies sociology at the University of Colorado Boulder. She works on disaster mitigation. Her field has benefited from SBE funding. In 2019, she worked on establishing an early warning system for earthquakes in the U.S. The science around predicting the earthquakes, she says, is the easy part. It's getting these predictions to people in a meaningful way that's harder.
7: We need people to sign up for the alerts. We need people to receive the alerts. We need the alerts to say the right thing so people know what to do when they receive the alert. Sign up for the alerts. We need people to receive the alerts. We need the alerts to say the right thing.

0: University. Much of his work has been made possible by SBE research. He says this field has been singled out as a target by the administration.
1: Because the behavioral and social sciences are seen as leftist institutions.
0: Last year, Republican Senator Ted Cruz wrote a report that specifically called out many SBE-funded programs as, quote, neo-Marxist class warfare propaganda. In his 2027 budget, President Trump is also proposing eliminating the directorate and zeroing out funding for this kind of research. Freeman says he's got a guess about why SBE has drawn so much fire.
1: There may be something deemed as sort of an enemy or something that is DEI.
0: In response to a request for comment, White House spokesman Kush Desai sent an email statement. It read, quote, "The Trump administration is committed to cementing America's dominance in cutting-edge technologies of the future, not in ideologically driven social sciences," unquote. But advocates for this research argue it has a meaningful reach that extends far beyond ideology. For example, artificial intelligence. Aaron Collada is a computer scientist at Tulane University.
2: If we think about the failure modes of AI and kind of what can go wrong, they're almost all at that human-AI intersection point.
0: Collada says the technology behind systems like ChatGPT comes from computer science, but making those systems safe depends heavily on psychology and social science research.
2: Things around like mental health, the way people are kind of growing attached to these systems, you know, deepfakes, and can we trust kind of the output of these systems?
0: Artificial intelligence is built partly on federally funded behavioral research that took place long before AI was in the zeitgeist. Tom Griffiths studies cognition and artificial intelligence at Princeton and has worked on AI systems.
3: Our job as cognitive scientists, rather than, say, people who are working in an AI company right now, is thinking about what are the technologies that are going to matter, not right now, but maybe a few decades in the future.
0: In the 1950s, researchers began developing something called artificial neural networks, computer systems loosely inspired by the human brain that now power many AI tools. That's the advantage, he says, of the government investing in science. It doesn't have to pay off for decades.
3: If we take our foot off the accelerator now, it might not be something that we notice for a few years, but there's going to be a point in the future where suddenly there's going to be a gap with what's going on in other countries, and we say, what happened?
0: The answer, he says, may be something we trace back to this moment when the government stopped investing in behavioral science. Katie Riddle, NPR News.
4: 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I'm Clay Masters. Time now to check in with Chief Meteorologist Ben Caffey. And Ben, we kind of had, what, like a feast or famine rain event overnight last night for the state of Minnesota.
5: Yeah, really kind of zoomed up pretty fast from Iowa, Clay. Three spots in Stevens County, that's near Moores, not far from the North Dakota border, they all reported more than 3 inches of rain yesterday. As promised, the heaviest stuff was in the southwestern part of the state. But what I find interesting is that three places in Ramsey County near my house, about an inch and a half. Let's talk about Hennepin.
4: Okay.
5: You know, big county geographically, 0.4 inch in the south, 0.3 west, 0.6 or so east, and 0.8 to the north. If you're saying, where is he getting all these numbers? From this CocoRoz network, which is really just fun to say, but yeah, that's where hundreds and hundreds of Minnesotans every morning at 7 a.m. report their rainfall totals. Wow.
4: And it's pretty sunny out there right now in the Twin Cities. Can we expect this, mild temperature to last?
5: Yeah, it's going to be beautiful through this evening for any of your outdoor plans. Tonight, down near 60 in the Twin Cities. For the Duluth area and all the way up 50, 60 miles inland to the west, it's going to be a lot cooler because of the outsized influence of the Lake Superior Lake breeze. Tomorrow, there is that code yellow this time around for ozone. So not as intense as last week, but still something you should note from about 4 to 6 p.m. And yet again, warmer in northern Minnesota tomorrow, around 86. Clay, International Falls got to 90 before the Twin Cities this year. That hasn't happened in 30 years.
4: Oh, 30 years, wow.
5: Yeah, and so we're looking pretty good all the way through Wednesday morning, but then some stronger thunderstorms come in around 11 o'clock or so in the far northwest corner of the state. Those will be with us pre-dawn on Thursday in southern Minnesota, so they may wake you up, and it could be an active weather pattern through Friday. So Thursday, Friday, we're really watching. But looks to be a pretty beautiful weekend, just above average temperatures all the way from now through probably the end of June.
4: All right. End of June, we'll take it. Chief Meteorologist Ben Caffey, thank you.
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1: It's All Things Considered on NPR News. I'm Clay Masters. Minnesota's two major political parties selected their picks for an open U.S. Senate seat over the weekend. At twin political conventions over the weekend, Democratic farmer labor delegates endorsed Minnesota Lieutenant Governor Peggy Flanigan. We'll speak with her next hour. But first, the Republican delegates selected former Navy SEAL Adam Schwarzy as their endorsed candidate in the race. Schwarzy is on the line right now and joins us. Hey, thanks for being here.
2: Hey, Jesse, thanks for having me on.
1: And congratulations on the endorsement. You're headed to the primaries in August with the backing of the Republican Party here in Minnesota. Can you talk about how this endorsement could help position you for success? I mean, you're still going to face a primary race.
2: Yeah, how it helps is in the history of the Republican Party for United States Senate, no candidate who has ever earned the support of the grassroots has ever gone on to lose the primary to a D.C. candidate. So there's no roads through D.C. for the Republican Party. You have to go through the will of the people and the grassroots. And I'm really honored that the people actually work to expound our values and support conservative values in the Republican Party selected me. He's clearly a D.C. outsider.
1: Yeah.
2: Who's been a war fighter for America my whole life. And they think that what my brand is, which is frankly just restoring common sense, and starting with Minnesotans. I've never been a fighter for a political class my whole life. I've been a fighter for America. I want some common sense leadership in D.C. And frankly, that's the so what. As D.C. is not serving the American people, I'm going to fight for good leadership in D.C. And I think that's resonating.
1: Are you concerned at all with the name identification for Michelle Tafoya, who you're facing in the Republican primary, and the amount of money that she has overwhelmingly over yours?
2: I mean, they tried that in Texas, right, to put in $100 million behind the D.C. Cornyn. And Michelle Cornyn, I mean, Michelle Tafoya is not going to fare any better.
1: Yeah.
2: There's no shortcuts to being a Marine. There's no shortcuts to being a Navy SEAL. And there's certainly no shortcuts to being a U.S. Senator. You have to go in and actually do the work. I've done the work for the last 3 years preparing for this mission. I think she's been in the race a couple of months. I remember she touted at the convention she's driven 12,000 miles or something. Well, I've done 88,000 miles in the last year and a half alone. So because I've done the work, the grassroots, the people who actually vote in the primary are going to reward somebody who has the values of the party. And they're certainly not going to reward her when she supports red flag gun laws and her number one hill that she wants to fight on and die on in Washington is to promote abortion.
1: Well,
2: that's not where our party is at.
1: Well, speaking of abortion, you've spoken about life being a big part of your platform. Does that mean you would look to limit access to abortion at the federal level?
2: I'm not looking at hypotheticals for dates and times, but I think that the life issue is certainly a personal issue, right? And I think it's really important that we talk about what the Democrats did when Trump returned it to the states. We have the most abhorrent abortion laws in the entire world. And that I know you're going to have Peggy Flanigan on in a little bit. I think we should ask her, why did you make it so you could have abortions at 9 months?
1: Yeah,
2: that's insane policy. But what I want to expand upon is that this is a very personal issue. And where I stand on that is it's a personal issue for me as well, because I'm only on this phone talking to you today because my mom, my biological mom, chose life and adoption and sacrificed and endured so I could have a voice today. And so I think that's a great starting point.
1: Yeah.
2: Is how we can expand adoptions. There's literally thousands of children all around the country who are waiting to be adopted, loving families. Why can't we remove the government overreach, remove the red tape, and make them more cheaper, reasonable, and take that time down so we can link up families? And also, yeah, I want to support expectant mothers. 70% of women who have abortions do so because they feel they're not going to be supported. And Tina Smith and Peggy Flanigan, every time there's a bill to support birthing centers and just support life, they shoot it down. But
1: okay.
2: They're okay with taxpayer-funded abortions. Yeah, that's not something we should force Americans have to pay for.
1: I also want to touch on affordability, an issue on everyone's mind right now, and many voters will be looking for solutions to everyday cost increases, such as gas prices.
2: Yeah.
1: What do you make of President Trump's assertion that Americans should be willing to endure some sticker shock at the gas pump in order to box in Iran?
2: I would be for a federal gas lift on taxes on the fuel pump, both federally and at state level, while we have the Iran conflict going on. And again, I think that's what separates Republicans from Democrats when it comes to leading American people, is Democrats will always put on more debt, and that just doesn't help anything. We have $39 trillion in debt. It'd be very easy, if we're going to lead by polling, to just cut tail and leave the work we've already started with the Iranian conflict. That's not what Republicans do. We do the right thing, even if it's hard. That's what called being a leader is.
1: Yeah.
2: And if we did that, we'd have another Abbey Gate.
1: Yeah.
2: I have a lot of friends who died overseas to support America First agendas. We don't just leave the job unfinished. And
1: yeah.
2: Actually, I'm a no wars guy, for the record. I hate wars. I've deployed 9 times to over, I think, 75 plus countries. I don't like wars.
1: Yeah.
2: But this was stopping the number one world sponsor of terrorism. I had brothers blown up in my arms who were funded by Iranian proxies in Iraq. I lost brothers in the Shiite militias in Syria. Yeah. I lost 2 brothers off the coast of Yemen. None of those wars will now be able to happen because President Trump's great action in Iran, and we did it without boots on ground. We have to finish the job.
1: President Trump has not endorsed anyone in this race, but if he does, it will be an influential endorsement. What are you doing to make sure that endorsement falls in your favor?
2: Well, I mean, Michelle Tafoya, she's been a never Trumper her whole career. She posted an op-ed, I think, in 2024 saying that President Trump was unfit for office. So I don't imagine that she'll get his support. And I think she also said Nikki Haley should go for broke in the primary. So he's got a good memory, and that doesn't work. By the way, the news media personalities doesn't work. The Kari Lakes in Arizona and things, and the Oz in Pennsylvania. But Navy SEALs, we're 7-for-7. We are 7-for-7 in general elections, and endorsed candidates for the U.S. Senate in Minnesota are undefeated. So I like my chances of continuing to do the work to build the team that represents conservative values for the endorsement. And I don't want to be the first guy to screw up the 8-for-8 scenario. Mm. Most recently, we actually have another Navy SEAL in Tim Sheehy, who was endorsed and then won his Senate race in Montana. He's Minnesota family, and he did the work. He built a high-performing team, and Trump recognized that. Trump endorsed Sheehy.
1: Yeah.
2: Trump endorsed the Kentucky race, just this primary. I mean, Trump recognizes that we build high-performing teams and we don't fail.
1: We had the chairman of the Republican Party in Minnesota, Alex Plekish, on during our two-hour Politics Friday during the two conventions, and he said that it didn't really matter to him whether or not President Trump came to Minnesota. I'm paraphrasing a little bit, but you're going to try to invite the president to the state to stump on behalf of you and other candidates?
2: Absolutely. I think wherever Trump goes, he brings the Republican brand with him, and I'm a big supporter of President Trump's policies, and that's, again, what separates me and Tafoya, is I know that Trump's branding is brash to some, but his policies are great.
1: Hmm.
2: He's an America First president. He truly is a president that has taken bullets for us, and I look forward to supporting his agendas, especially when it's foreign policy. People always talk about the Marine and the Navy SEAL, but they don't talk about my undergrad at the University of Minnesota in political science. They don't talk about my master's at Harvard in international relations, or my 2 master's certificates at Harvard in international security and nuclear deterrence, or my master's in business at Johns Hopkins or health policy. But really, it's somebody who has lived and breathed and died in service of our country around the world. Serving under Trump has been great because we're able to just do our jobs.
1: Yeah.
2: Serving under Obama, like, ISIS expanded all over the map.
1: Okay, and
2: they killed a lot of people that should have died, but under Trump, killed all of ISIS in about 6 months.
1: We're running out of time here, unfortunately. Adam Schwarzy, the Republican-endorsed candidate for U.S. Senate, thanks so much for taking the time to talk with us today.
2: Thank you so much for having me on today. God bless. Have a great day.
1: All right. We'll speak with DFL-endorsed candidate Lieutenant Governor Peggy Flanagan for the U.S. Senate seat on that side. That's coming up in the next hour. You're listening to All Things Considered. On NPR News, I'm Clay Masters.
3: I'm Jeff Jones, a producer at NPR News. 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
4: Here's a look at your forecast for the Twin Cities from NPR News. We've got clear skies expected tonight with temperatures dropping to the mid-50s. Mostly sunny tomorrow, pretty warm, high temperatures in the low 80s. Increasing clouds Wednesday with temps again in the low 80s, and it looks like a chance of thunderstorms Wednesday evening with rain likely Wednesday night, rain also likely on and off on Thursday.
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6: Live from NPR News in Washington, I'm Dwayne Brown. In Paris, authorities have taken into custody a phantom oil tanker belonging to Russia. NPR's Eleanor Beardsley tells us French authorities boarded that tanker in the Atlantic after the captain refused to comply with orders.
7: The French military released footage of soldiers dropping onto the tanker's deck from a helicopter. President Emmanuel Macron confirmed the operation on X, saying it took place on the high seas with the support of several partners, including the UK. He also said, quote, "It's unacceptable for ships to circumvent international sanctions, violate the law of the sea, and finance the war that Russia has been waging against Ukraine for more than 4 years." Kremlin spokesman Dmitry Peskov denounced the operation as illegal and called it piracy. This is the latest of several suspected Shadow Fleet tankers intercepted by France in recent months. The EU says there are some 600 Russian tankers at sea evading sanctions and refusing to fly flags to avoid being stopped. Eleanor Beardsley, NPR News, Paris.
6: Three Ebola vaccines are being fast-tracked for development by the Coalition for Epidemic Preparedness. That's a global health organization. Here's NPR's Jonathan Lambert.
8: The Ebola outbreak centered in the Democratic Republic of Congo is already one of the largest on record, with over 1,100 suspected cases. It's driven by a rarer species of Ebola, Bundibugyo, for which there are no approved vaccines or treatments. But there are several candidate vaccines, and three will receive millions of dollars to jumpstart development. One is a Bundibugyo version of the Ervbo vaccine, which was approved for a different Ebola strain. Another is being developed by the University of Oxford using a platform similar to the Oxford-AstraZeneca COVID vaccine. And the third is an mRNA vaccine from Moderna. It takes time for manufacturers to make enough product for clinical trials, so it'll likely be several months before any candidate reaches the outbreak.
6: This is NPR News.
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4: For NPR News in the Twin Cities, I'm Elena C. Residents of the Twin Cities were recognized last night in Boston with a John F. Kennedy Profile in Courage Award. The award recognized actions taken to support and protect community members during the federal immigration enforcement surge earlier this year. Caroline Kennedy, the daughter of JFK, presented the award, which was designed by her husband.
10: He designed this award based on the lantern of the USS Constitution, the oldest ship in the Navy, which is moored just down the harbor, and reminds us that we each have a responsibility to shine a light in the darkness and protect our democracy.
4: This year's other award recipient was former Federal Reserve Chairman Jerome Powell. City leaders and family members gathered Saturday to unveil new street signs in Minneapolis honoring fallen police officer Jamal Mitchell. The gathering was held 2 years to the day after Mitchell died in the line of duty. He was the first officer on scene to a reported shooting near the intersection of Blaisdell and Franklin Avenues when he was fatally shot. The city council voted earlier this year to designate that section of Blaisdell Avenue as Officer Jamal Mitchell Way. Mitchell's partner, four children, and other family members joined police officers and city officials at Saturday's sign unveiling. Hennepin County recently resumed its annual testing at public beaches to ensure water is safe for swimming. Chandra Colvin has more.
11: County environmental health staff will test 31 local swimming beaches weekly to monitor for the microorganism E. coli. Amy Zager is a supervising environmentalist. She says people should take precautions when going for a summer swim, like waiting 24 hours after a heavy rainfall. Runoff can elevate levels of E. coli.
12: We always recommend to shower after being at the beach. And, of course, don't swallow the water or eat after swimming. Always wash your hands.
11: An interactive map of beach statuses, like closures, can be found on Hennepin County's website. I'm Chandra Colvin, Report for America.
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13: From NPR News, this is All Things Considered. I'm Elsa Chang in Culver City, California.
14: And I'm Juana Summers in Washington. A former Colorado elections official and ally of President Donald Trump was released from prison early today. Tina Peters was initially sentenced to nearly 9 years for actions related to tampering with voting machines after the 2020 election. Benta Berkland covers politics for Colorado Public Radio and is here with more. Hi. Hi, Benta.
15: Hello.
14: So Tina Peters is the former clerk of Mesa County, Colorado. Did she tamper with voting machines there?
15: At the time, she was linked to allies of President Trump pushing false claims about elections. And in 2024, Peters was convicted of several felonies and misdemeanors for giving access to her county's voting machines to someone linked to election conspiracies. And she said she allowed this person to search for evidence of election rigging and capture images during a secure system update.
14: So she was convicted not of tampering, but of lying to the state about allowing someone from outside to access the machines?
15: Yes. And Peters has always maintained she had a legal right to look into the voting machines. Hours after her release from prison today, she was touting her claims on Steve Bannon's War Room podcast.
16: I know that the Democrats are going to cheat, and no one's really addressing the problem that I spent my time in prison as retribution for, and that was exposing the election machines that allow the votes to be flipped.
15: I do want to note that audits, hand counts, and lawsuits have found no evidence of these machines flipping votes. And Colorado clerks in both parties say the state's elections are secure and accurate.
14: Now, didn't President Trump try to pardon her?
15: Yes, he did issue a presidential pardon, but it was just symbolic. He wasn't able to pardon her because her convictions were in state, not federal court. And for a long time, she didn't appear to be on the president's radar. But in the last year, she certainly has been. Trump has repeatedly called for the state to release her. And he said Peters is a political prisoner held hostage by Democrats.
14: Now, Democrats say that President Trump pressured Colorado's Democratic governor to free Peters, withholding a lot of federal money from the state. Is that in any way tied to her release today?
15: Governor Jared Polis is adamant that he did not make his decision because of Trump. He said the sentence Peters was given was just too harsh. The Colorado Court of Appeals ordered her resentenced, but Polis' commutation took effect before that could happen. Polis said Peters is guilty, but he agreed with the Colorado Appeals Court, which determined that her election-denying beliefs may have affected the length of her sentence. Polis said her beliefs may be nutty and wrong, but she has a First Amendment right to make them. And he noted she's 70 years old and she's a nonviolent first-time offender.
17: The issue is really whether her free speech, her incorrect and free speech around election conspiracy theories, was held against her in sentencing.
14: And how is the governor's commutation of her sentence being received there in Colorado?
15: Polis received immediate blowback from state officials at all levels. And in an extraordinary move, the Colorado Democratic Party formally censured the governor. They also suspended him from speaking at Democratic Party events for the rest of his term in office. They said his decision is dangerous and reckless, and I'll add Polis is term limited and he will leave office at the end of the year.
14: Benta Berkland covers politics for Colorado Public Radio. Thanks so much.
15: Thank you.
14: Do
13: Tuesday's primary election will see Democrats in Iowa decide their nominee for a competitive U.S. Senate race, among other contests. NPR's Stephen Fowler has this report on how the Iowa Democratic Party is doing.
18: In a high school auditorium in Iowa City, Democratic Party faithful gathered for the first congressional district convention and party business in early May. The first district was home to the second closest House race in 2024, where Republican Marionette Miller Meeks won by less than 800 votes against Christina Bohannon. Now, in a midterm environment more favorable to Democrats, it's a top target. And speaking to delegates during the convention's lunch, many feel the state party is
19: on the upward swing. That may not be saying much because it's been 15 years of complete Republican control of our state government. And so there's nowhere to go but up.
18: That's Peter Flynn, who's been volunteering with the party for nearly two decades. He's seen a lot, including recent times when Iowa Democrats were definitely in disarray.
19: At the same time, there is an opportunity with the midterm sort of pushback that occurs all too often in our politics here in America. It happens in Iowa too. And so I think that there's a good chance of flipping some things, getting some things back.
18: Iowa has an open governor's race where state auditor Rob Sand has outraised his Republican opponents, and an open Senate race that Democrats see as a potential seat that could give them control of the chamber next year. Since Trump returned to office last year, Iowa Democrats have recorded high-profile electoral overperformances in special elections, mirroring national trends. Some of that has to do with behind-the-scenes infrastructure changes.
20: We have good candidates, we've got the organizational structure to get the job done, and we've been working really hard to gain all the resources to put that organization to work, and that's where we are right now.
18: Rita Hart is chair of the Iowa Democratic Party. At a time where people don't care for the national party brand but love their local Democrats, she sees value in what Iowa Democrats bring to the table.
20: The National Democrats, we can't look to them to come in on a white steed and save the day. We've got to save our own day here.
18: So what does that look like? There's a coordinated campaign strategy, the largest effort the state has seen in a decade. Canvassing, training, and support for the party's nominees up and down the ballot, speaking with one voice. Beyond the midterms, Iowa Democrats are making the case to the Democratic National Committee that they should stay first on the 2028 presidential calendar. Here's part of a presentation last week.
21: To put it simply, the path to a Democratic majority at all levels comes through Iowa. That is why this committee should also consider holding off making a decision about the calendar until after the midterms.
18: Speaking of decisions, the most watched contest in Tuesday's primary will be who wins the U.S. Senate nomination between Josh Turek and Zach Walls, and what it says about the party's direction. Turek flipped a Republican-held seat in the state House and has the backing of establishment figures like Senate Minority Leader Chuck Schumer.
22: Iowans deserve a senator who works for them again.
18: Walls represents a deep blue state Senate seat and touts more progressive support like Senator Elizabeth Warren.
23: I'll stand up to leaders of both parties because they're not delivering for us.
18: Both say they have the right strategy for winning in a state run by Republicans. Stephen Fowler, NPR News, Iowa City, Iowa.

0: occurred shrank at an alarming rate for the past several decades.
1: Another factor, the meatpacking market has changed a lot over the years. Texas cattle producer Scott Wilbeck says there used to be butchers everywhere, but now just four companies control the vast majority of operations.
2: They set the prices. The ranchers keep getting paid less and less for their cattle, but yet your prices at the grocery store keep going higher and higher.
1: Recently, though, farmers and ranchers say they're getting paid more for their cattle at auction. That's due in part to recent limits on cattle imports from Mexico over the spread of the New World screwworm. But it means more cattle producers are selling their livestock right now, shrinking the overall herd. That may be contributing to higher retail prices, but it's also a reflection of the harsh realities facing producers, says Jason Clear, an extension beef cattle specialist at Texas A&M University who has about 25 cows of his own.
3: Our expenses have gone up just like your beef prices have gone up too. I don't want our ranchers to be painted as the bad guys that are the evil, that are making all the money. We're just finally caught up to where we can make a good living now.
1: Yet, even though there are fewer cows on American farms, U.S. meat production is still strong. That's because individually, cattle now weigh more than they did decades ago. And Scott Wilbeck says producers can get the same amount of meat from fewer animals.
2: Back in the 1950s, you were marketing a steer that weighed 1,000 pounds. That steer is now, when they're harvested, they may be 1,300 to 1,500 pounds.
1: The USDA predicts beef prices will rise by 12.1% this year, but the agency found those high prices are not stopping consumers from buying. If consumer demand for beef stays high, farmers and ranchers like the Halls may start rebuilding their herds. But Reed Hall says increasing the size of a cattle herd doesn't happen overnight.
4: You're dealing with a live animal, it's not going to happen in 5 years. You know, I mean, it's going to take time to do it.
1: And he says that will only happen when it makes financial sense for American farmers and ranchers. Joe Hernandez, NPR News, Lexington, Kentucky.
5: It's All Things Considered on NPR News. I'm Clay Masters. Time now to check in with Chief Meteorologist Ben Cathy. And Ben, it was a little rainy overnight in the Twin Cities. It's been a pretty mild, pretty day in the Twin Cities, if I do say so myself. But the whole state didn't have the same story, right?
6: Yeah, about the northern 40% and the northeastern 40% of Minnesota. Not much at all. Kind of skunked in the last round of rain. But others that needed the rain the most, especially after the recent plant in southwestern parts of Minnesota, there were 1 to 2 inches of rain in some places in Stevens County, Clay. Mm-hmm. We had 3+ inches just yesterday alone. And as you said earlier to me, great windows open weather to get the fresh air in with the rain last night. Now it's out of here.
5: Yeah, it is. And it's actually been warmer up north. Is that right?
6: Yeah, the first 90 of the year is already in the books in International Falls. Huh. They got there before Minneapolis and St. Paul for the first time in 30 years. That same general weather pattern where it's warmer in the north is going to play out tomorrow. After lows near 60 in the Twin Cities and near International Falls, a little cooler elsewhere. It's going to be warmer, middle 80s up there versus around 81, 82 in the cities.
5: Now, we're anticipating maybe some rougher weather coming up later this week. Tell us about the timing there.
6: Yeah, absolutely. As opposed to last night, which was kind of a steady rain, heavy at times, this is more thunderstormy. Later Wednesday, so arriving around 11 a.m. in the northwest corner of the state near Carlstadt, 12 o'clock East Grand Forks, 1 o'clock the River Falls, and then it hangs out in the middle part of Minnesota. Not until after dark, though, in the Twin Cities. Don't be surprised if by Thursday morning, you or the pups are awakened by the thunder. And then it's going to stay a little bit stormy into Friday. So we could see some drought-busting rain here. Probably not, just the way the drought's calculated. But some helpful rain for sure Wednesday evening through Friday.
5: All right. NPR News Chief Meteorologist Ben Cathy, thank you.
6: Thanks, Clay.
5: It's All Things Considered.
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5: The resignation of Minneapolis Police Chief Brian O'Hara last week comes at a time when the city is deep into a years-long effort

0: effort to reform the Minneapolis Police Department. People following the Minneapolis settlement agreement on policing with the state say the chief's departure could be an opportunity for the city to push forward. Our John Collins has more.
1: The city of Minneapolis has been under the agreement that requires a significant overhaul of police department policies, training, and accountability since 2023. Minnesota Department of Human Rights Commissioner Rebecca Lucero says there has been some progress by the city, but there are still areas of concern around leadership and whether officers and officials are held accountable for their actions.
2: Those problems persist today. We still have an accountability system that is absolutely not working. The Internal Affairs Department needs a lot of work and focus.
1: A human rights investigation following the police killing of George Floyd uncovered a long-standing culture of racism and misogyny, and a department that used force disproportionately against people of color. Lucero says the value of the state agreement is that it's enforced by the courts and will remain in place until the judge is satisfied the city has met its obligations. She says O'Hara's departure could be an opportunity to move the reforms boldly forward.
2: Any change of leadership can really be a tone shift and really result in real transformational change kind of quickly. So that is true. I also will say that this consent decree is not tied to one person, one mayor, one commissioner, one chief.
1: David Douglas leads Effective Law Enforcement for All, or ALEFA, which is the independent monitor for the court enforceable agreement. He's optimistic that a new chief would be an improvement.
3: I think it's a tremendous opportunity for the city to select a chief who recognizes that constitutional and procedurally just policing does not exist in tension with crime fighting and public safety. Rather, the two are mutually reinforcing.
1: Douglas doesn't think the core tenets of the agreement will fall by the wayside due to a new chief or public safety commissioner. He says it's the community involvement that he sees in Minneapolis that's really key to the agreement's success. Mayor Jacob Frey notified O'Hara about his discipline after investigators found that the chief likely deleted a contact from his phone and told another employee his phone had been seized as part of an investigation last year. Investigators failed to substantiate the underlying earlier accusations, which are that O'Hara engaged in sexual relationships with city employees. Christy Lopez is a professor at Georgetown Law who has worked extensively on consent decrees. She says the underlying conduct O'Hara was accused of might be more important for how he ran the department than whether he deleted the contact from his phone.
4: So I'm not saying they should release the whole files and let the public decide, but they should tell the public what they found. Was this a situation where they were able to rule out that the chief conducted himself in this way or not?
1: Lopez says she's seen cities under consent decrees experience both setbacks and progress when a chief has departed. Much of the outcome depends on the dynamics involved and the person ultimately in charge.
4: And so if you had problems with O'Hara, you might also have problems with the mayor. So I think it's been really important for people to understand that it's not just about holding the chief accountable, it's about holding your elected officials accountable.
1: Mayor Frey was not available for an interview. His spokesperson says he made clear during his announcement of the chief's resignation last week that the department's commitment to constitutional policing, accountability, and public safety remain unchanged.
5: We're undergoing reforms. The work to do substantial reform is not up to one single chief or any single mayor.
1: ALEFA will release their semi-annual report on the Minneapolis Police Department's progress later this month. John Collins, NPR News, Minneapolis.
0: In 2005, East Central Minnesota Pride hosted its first LGBTQ Pride celebration in the small town of Pine City. Last week, they were honored with a historic marker, naming it the first rural pride in the nation. Producer Sam Struzis attended the unveiling ceremony.
6: At Voyager Park in Pine City, a local band is playing a cover of a Chapel Roan song. People sway along to the music as they eat rainbow-frosted cupcakes and toast with sparkling apple juice and plastic champagne flutes. The scene is similar to one that took place here 21 years ago, but there's one big change that was unveiled last week. a large brown and gold plaque in the corner of the park naming it a historic LGBTQ site. The historic marker was issued to the town commemorating the 2005 gathering of the East Central Men's Circle and greater LGBTQ community in the park as the first rural pride in the United States. Kent Bombard, who is the first openly gay mayor of the town, spoke at the celebration.
7: Today we gather not just to dedicate a historical marker, but to recognize something much bigger. Courage, community, and the simple but powerful idea that everyone deserves a place where they belong.
6: On that day in 2005, over 70 people gathered at the park listening to folk music and conversing. Randy Olson, one of the founding members of the circle, was flipping burgers and hot dogs on the grill. There was potato salad, drinks, and many, many dessert bars. Don Quaintance and Gary Scarston, also founders of the Men's Circle, say they never considered they were making history.
8: Well, I'm pretty proud and excited.
9: Yeah, I'm real excited. I'm glad it's finally happening. And I guess way back then, we would never, ever have thought this.
8: Yeah, that's
9: true. We just did what came from here.
6: Scarston said that last part, pointing to his heart. That Pride event and the ones to follow solidified Pine City as a welcoming small town for LGBTQ Minnesotans. Of the rural counties in Minnesota that aren't part of the metro area, Pine County has the highest percentage of households with same-sex couples, according to an analysis of data from the 2020 census. Nadia and Diane Honore-Santriano are part of that statistic. The couple say moving to Pine City has given them a dream life, owning a small farm and raising chickens.
10: And then I see the banner in town for Pride, East Central Pride. And I was just like, what? This place has a Pride?
11: Yeah.
10: That's so cute. yeah, we were like really excited about that. It was the most comforting thing to see that this place was welcoming to people like us.
6: Bombard was elected mayor in 2024 and grew up in Pine City, returning after college. His view is simple. If small towns don't put in the extra effort to make all of their residents feel welcomed, they won't evolve.
12: Our community is growing here. It's one of the fastest growing communities in the state. So we've got to let everybody in. We've got to appreciate everybody if we're going to grow. Otherwise, we're going to stagnate.
6: Quaintance, one of the founders of the Men's Circle, recalled how challenging it was to be gay in a rural area like Pine City even just 20 years ago. He used to drive up to 50 miles to attend an LGBTQ meeting. He hopes the historic marker reminds people that community can be found in even the smallest of places.
8: Looking back at it, we look around now, what's being set up, with all this help that we're getting, I'm very appreciative of what it has become. Yeah, because we're part of the whole community. This is our home. We live, we work in the area.
9: Yes.
8: So, and we contribute to life in the rural area.
6: East Central Minnesota Pride will host its 21st Pride on June 6th in Anderson Park. I'm Sam Struzis, NPR News, Pine City.
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14: Here's a look at your forecast for the Twin Cities from NPR News. We've got clear skies expected tonight with temperatures dropping to the mid-50s. Mostly sunny tomorrow, pretty warm, high temperatures in the low 80s. Increasing clouds Wednesday with temps again in the low 80s, and it looks like a chance of thunderstorms Wednesday evening with rain likely. Wednesday night, rain also likely on and off on Thursday.
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0: Gun safety advocates are worried about the Trump administration's plans to eliminate various gun control regulations, including a ban on stabilizing braces.
17: If you buy that product and put it on a pistol, it becomes a short-barreled rifle. And the purpose of that is mass killing.
0: And Minnesota's two major political parties have selected their picks for an open U.S. Senate seat at their conventions this weekend. Just ahead, we'll hear from Minnesota Lieutenant Governor Peggy Flanagan, the DFL-endorsed candidate.
11: Live from NPR News in Washington, I'm Duane Brown. Census workers are starting to knock on doors today for field tests of the 2030 census in areas of Alabama and South Carolina. NPR's Hansi Luong tells us this test is also expected to involve U.S. Postal Service workers.
18: Households in parts of Huntsville, Alabama, and Spartanburg, South Carolina, who haven't filled out an online survey yet, may get a knock at their door now through August. The Census Bureau says visits may take place during the day or evening as late as 9 p.m. local time. The Trump administration made last-minute changes to the 2026 census test to allow letter carriers from the U.S. Postal Service to help conduct interviews. That's drawn skepticism from census watchers who cite a past study from the Government Accountability Office. It found using USPS workers would not be cost-effective. USPS is a financial supporter of NPR. Among other topics, the survey for the 2026 census test asked people about their U.S. citizenship status. Research shows that's likely to hurt the accuracy of census numbers used to redistribute political representation and federal funding. Hansi Luong, NPR News.
11: Ex-FBI officials are attempting to throw a lifeline to anyone still with the Bureau and feeling especially vulnerable to attacks under the Trump administration. NPR's Ryan Lucas reports on a new support group.
19: The new group is called the FBI Support Network. It says the Trump administration is firing FBI staff for partisan reasons and weaponizing the Bureau. A video announcing the group's launch includes remarks from around a dozen former FBI officials, among them one-time acting FBI Director Brian Driscoll, a decorated Bureau veteran fired by the Trump administration.
20: It's time for those of us who served our country with the FBI to offer our assistance to the special agents, intelligence analysts, and the professional staff who are under attack.
19: The FBI Support Network aims to provide legal assistance as well as emotional support and help finding new jobs. Ryan.
11: That's Ryan Lucas. This is NPR.
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14: For NPR News in the Twin Cities, I'm Elena C. Governor Tim Walz has appointed members to a new state council tasked with documenting the impact of the federal immigration enforcement surge in Minnesota. Dana Ferguson reports.
22: The DFL governor appointed 13 people, including retired Hennepin County Judge Peter Cahill, who will chair the panel. Cahill is a retired trial court judge who was appointed by former Republican Governor Tim Pawlenty. He also presided over former Minneapolis police officer Derek Chauvin's murder trial. Wall says the appointees have lived experience and a commitment to uncover the truth. The panel will gather evidence and testimony about the ways in which the Trump administration's immigration operations caused hardship. Members will also issue recommendations to help the state recover and prevent potential harm in the future. I'm Dana Ferguson.
14: Minnesota Lieutenant Governor Peggy Flanagan officially filed to run for U.S. Senate this morning. Flanagan won the DFL party's endorsement Saturday at the convention in Rochester. She's campaigning on affordability issues and access to health care and pitching herself as a progressive alternative to her DFL opponent, Representative Angie Craig. She leveled criticism at Craig at a press conference ahead of filing.
23: Do you want a progressive fighter who's been delivering in partnership with labor? Right? And with folks all across Minnesota on behalf of working families? Or do you want an institutional corporate Democrat?
14: Craig skipped the convention. She announced the move days before and said the endorsement process does not represent the full party. She'll face Flanagan in the August primary. A wildcat refuge in Sandstone, Minnesota, the Wildcat Sanctuary, is home to the world's oldest living ocelot, which just turned 27 years old. The 27th birthday is a huge milestone, considering that in the wild, ocelots tend to only live for 7 to 10 years. Rio, the ocelot, lived in a breeding facility for a conservation program in Texas before going to a zoo. She moved to the nonprofit Wildcat Sanctuary in Sandstone 2 years ago. 78 in St. Paul, 67 in Duluth. It's NPR News.
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0: This is All Things Considered on NPR News. I'm Clay Masters. Minnesota's two major political parties have selected their picks for an open U.S. Senate seat. At twin political conventions over the weekend, Republican delegates selected former Navy SEAL Adam Schwarzy as their endorsed candidate in the race. I spoke with him last hour. Democratic farmer labor delegates endorsed Minnesota Lieutenant Governor Peggy Flanagan. The Lieutenant Governor is on the line now. Lieutenant Governor, thank you for being here.
1: Thanks so much, Clay.
0: And congratulations on your endorsement. You're headed to the primaries in August with the backing of the DFL. Can you talk about how this endorsement could help position you for success, especially since your opponent, Representative Angie Craig, has more money behind her campaign?
1: Certainly. So I am proud to have the DFL endorsements. You know, the folks in that room in Rochester represented the nearly 40,000 Minnesotans who showed up on caucus night to push back against the Trump administration and to stand up for their neighbors. We walked into that convention with 75% support of the delegates to Congresswoman Craig's 11% support, and walked out of that convention victorious. And the DFL endorsement, you know, really matters in this race. You know, it means that we've got support from folks all across the state of Minnesota. We've got the party infrastructure on our side, and you know, I get to campaign all across the state in the primary, and then the general with other DFLers. And so we are excited for this primary and the general in November.
0: Now, since we spoke on Friday at the convention, Angie Craig has called you hypocritical for calling her fundraising out and then being open to entities with corporate ties spending to boost you. Just any amount of corporate spending in Minnesota Senate race, is that okay, even if it's for you?
1: Well, I want to be really clear, you know, in my campaign, you know, as Peggy Flanagan for U.S. Senate, I am not taking a dime of corporate PAC money. Congresswoman Craig has been funded by corporate interests throughout her entire career. And we know just even leading up to the endorsing convention, she put out the call to folks to spend on her behalf, including, you know, big oil, crypto, APAC, big pharma. And so, you know, we know that they're going to come into this race to try to put their thumb on the scale. But here's the deal, right? Paul Wellstone was outspent 7-1, and we're going to have enough resources to win. But I will be beholden only to the voters in Minnesota and no one else. So I'm going to sleep just fine tonight, and we're going to win this race the way that we won this endorsement, by talking to Minnesotans directly and earning their support all across the state.
0: The Congresswoman also wants to debate you often, even on our airwaves at NPR News. We've invited both of you to debate in July. Can we put it on the books?
1: Absolutely, and okay. I think our team got back to you right away. So we're going to be debating, you know, on the Almanac couch. We've agreed to that debate. We'll be debating on Minnesota Public Radio, and then we'll be debating at Farm Fest. So okay. She wanted debates, and so do we. So we're all in.
0: I spoke to the Republican-endorsed U.S. Senate candidate Adam Schwarzy in the last hour. It's clear that abortion will be an issue debated in the Republican primary there. And we should note, as he was mentioning some of your stances, that state law does allow for abortions later in pregnancy, but Minnesota statistics highlight that those procedures are exceedingly rare. We do want to note that. But he is casting you as extreme on abortion. How are you going to respond to that if that comes on the campaign?
1: I want to be very clear that I have always been a supporter of the ability for women to make their own healthcare decisions, you know, in partnership with their doctor. And frankly, those should be the only people who are involved in those decisions. I think, you know, Republicans talk a big game about, you know, getting government out of people's lives. That should be the place where we ensure that they have no role. You know, in Minnesota, we have codified access to abortion, made sure that people, you know, can receive reproductive health care. I think, frankly, Adam Schwarzy is completely disconnected from the majority of Minnesotans who believe that you should be able to make your own health care decision. So you know, I stand by, you know, my record, making sure that people can make their own healthcare decisions. And I think that's where Minnesotans are and the majority of people in this country, too.
0: You've talked a lot about affordability on the campaign trail. What's one thing Congress could do right now to realistically make an impact?
1: At the top of my list is Medicare for All. This is an issue, you know, that I talk to folks all across the state about. The high cost of healthcare is something that impacts everyone across the state. Hearing from folks who have $15,000, $16,000 deductibles, it is untenable for folks. And so, you know, this is the one thing that we could do to help people afford their lives and not have to, you know, forego you know, appointments at their doctor. And frankly, on the way to fighting for Medicare for All, I also think we should get rid of prior authorization because, you know, some person behind a desk or, you know, worse, AI shouldn't be making healthcare decisions for you, right? That should be up to your doctor, and you should get the life-saving care that your doctors prescribe.
0: Have you asked Governor Tim Walz to endorse you?
1: You know, people have certainly been used to the Walz Flanagan administration and Tim and Peggy, and I've been proud of, you know, the accomplishments that we've made together: paid family medical leave, you know, breakfast and lunch for kids at school, a nation-leading child tax credit. But it's really important to me that I step out on my own and hear people know that this is the Peggy Flanagan for U.S. Senate, you know, campaign. And the work that we've been doing over the last year has really been to, you know, to demonstrate on the campaign trail that I'm making these decisions. This is about, you know, making sure people can afford the lives they want to live. And I'm excited to keep building on the momentum that we have right now.
0: Am I reading between the lines that you don't want his endorsement?
1: No, I certainly, again, I think Governor Walz has been an incredible governor. When he decided to run for re-election, I was there, and this is all about me stepping out on my own and earning the support of Minnesotans all across the state. We've got a lot of folks on board, and this DFL endorsement, I think, has been incredibly important to our race, and I'm excited to keep this momentum going.
0: All right. The biggest liability for Democrats in this election, including your campaign, is any ties to fraud. Since the Feeding Our Future fraud happened during your time as lieutenant governor, what, if anything, have you done in this role to prevent fraud?
1: So I want to be, you know, I want to be clear that, you know, Minnesotans are angry about fraud, and I am too. I think Governor Walz has said that, you know, more should have been done sooner. And I think, of course, he's right. And I'm glad that, you know, the governor, along with the legislature, have taken action to prevent and stop fraud from going forward, including, you know, just this session. They passed a bipartisan bill to create a statewide office of inspector general, you know, to combat fraud. But I also know that, you know, Republicans are going to attack any Democrat, no matter who the nominee is. And, you know, that's their political strategy. And so the real question, I think, in this primary is who Democrats trust to fight for them, stand up to Donald Trump, and actually improve people's lives. My opponent has a history about bragging, you know, with voting with Republicans half the time, takes money from the same corporate donors as Donald Trump and the people giving millions to his gilded ballroom. You know, and just last year, after Trump was sworn in for a second term, she was the only Minnesota Democrat who voted to give ICE more power when she voted for Trump's top priority bill of his mass deportation agenda, the Lake and Riley Act. So I've held events across Minnesota, most of them in greater Minnesota, and people just tell me they're sick and tired of Democrats bending to Republicans, fighting for an offensive approach. And so, you know, we're going to be fighters, and we can't just be the lesser of two evils, and we're never going to win by being a pale shadow of our opponents.
0: Minnesota Lieutenant Governor Peggy Flanagan, who is the Minnesota DFL's endorsed candidate for U.S. Senate, thanks for your time, and I guess we look forward to that debate coming down the road.
1: Thanks so much, Clay. We'll see you there.
0: All right. And I should note, too, that I spoke with Republican endorsee for U.S. Senate Adam Schwarzy last hour. We'll have that interview, as well as this one, up at our website, nprnews.org. You're listening to All Things Considered here on NPR News. I'm Clay Masters. We are coming up on 5:45 in the North.
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0: This is All Things Considered on NPR News. I'm Clay Masters. Today, four Minnesotans are returning home with the Profile in Courage Award. Yesterday in Boston, the John F. Kennedy Library Foundation honored the people of the Twin Cities for their peaceful resistance to the federal immigration surge earlier this year. The foundation selected four community leaders to receive the award on behalf of the Twin Cities. Carolina Ortiz, the Associate Executive Director of COPAL, a member-based organization dedicated to improving the quality of life for Latino families, is one of those community leaders and is with us now. Thanks for being here.
4: Yes, thank you for having me.
0: So how big of a deal is receiving this award?
4: You know, it's a pretty big deal. We were pretty excited, as the full team was really excited to be receiving this award. But we know that it comes with a lot of responsibility, a lot of weight. To us, it represents the people that were on the front lines who chose courage over silence. We know that there's just a lot of recognition, and they even said it yesterday during the awards that they really wish that they could have taken more people from Minnesota, because there was just too many leaders that were showing up and really responding. And that's beautiful. That's a beautiful problem to have when you have so many people really showing up and caring for the community that it's hard to select, you know, who to bring. So that was a beautiful opening to the ceremony. And again, it's beautiful because it really shows how many people chose to really stand in solidarity.
0: How did it feel to be one of the community members selected?
4: We're very humbled, and it feels good, but it's also mixed emotions, because we know that there's thousands of people that remain in detention centers. We continue to get hundreds of calls through our helpline. We know that there's still a lot of work ahead. But at the same time, we know that it's also, there's moments for everything. And there's, you know, it's important to take a moment and pause and really reflect and celebrate what we have accomplished. So it truly is mixed emotions in many ways. But it's really important that we show up and we continue to show up. And I think all of the leaders that were there really represent a variety of different people here in Minnesota. And I think that's the other beautiful piece of that.
0: Could you describe the ceremony?
4: Yes, so they really did a great job breaking it into sections, where we were able to talk with several local people from Boston, but also from nationwide, about the work that we have been leading here in Minnesota. We were able to meet with several leaders that have been supportive, a lot of foundations as well that were present. They did a small video to really visualize what has been happening and what continues to happen here in Minnesota. So I think they just did a really excellent job in making sure that they were celebrating and uplifting the work that has been happening.
0: Was there anything that you did in particular that you just wanted to bring to the ceremony?
4: In some of the images that you'll be able to see from the ceremony, I'm wearing an art piece by an artist, Mexican artist. Her name is Jimena Castro, that really talks about the beauty of the culture and, you know, the pride and that comes with community and migrants. And I was very humbled and honored to be wearing a unique piece made by her. And again, it also is a reminder to our community that that we our culture, who we are, you know, it's a reminder that we should feel proud of that, even in moments where we can maybe not feel fully accepted, or, you know, sometimes there's been moments of doubt. I think it's a reminder of the beauty that we should see in one another as human beings.
0: Carolina Ortiz, the Associate Executive Director of COPAL, thank you so much for joining us.
4: Thank you. I really appreciate the time.
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0: It's All Things Considered on NPR News. Thanks so much for being with us. We've been talking about the conventions that happened for the Democratic and Republican parties of the state. Want to note this afternoon, we've learned that the Republican Party chair of Minnesota, Alex Plekish, issued a statement about balloting glitches at the state party convention. He says any governor candidate who agreed to abide by this endorsement would be no longer bound by it. That effectively allows House Speaker Lisa Damith to continue on if she chooses. Businessman Kendall Qualls won the endorsement Saturday on a 10th ballot after tabulation anomalies earlier in the day. We're continuing to cover this, and you can read the latest over at nprnews.org. In the forecast tonight, it'll be partly cloudy. Lows will be in the 50s, except in the mid-40s near Lake Superior. Highs tomorrow, 80s for most of the state, in the 70s near Lake Superior. It's All Things Considered.
5: 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I'm Ilse Chang.
7: And I'm Juana Summers. When you're listening to a familiar language, you hear individual words, but what if the language is unfamiliar? Unless you speak Japanese, that probably sounded like an unbroken stream of vowels and consonants. NPR's John Hamilton reports on what scientists are learning about how the brain extracts words from speech.
9: Words are easy to recognize when they're written. A visible space shows where one word ends and another begins. Dr. Eddie Chang of the University of California, San Francisco, says spoken language doesn't have that luxury.
10: One of the reasons why a foreign language sounds so fast is that you can't hear the pauses between words.
9: Because most of the time, there aren't any. Each syllable just bumps into the next. Yet Chang says in a familiar language, the brain creates the perception that we are hearing separate words.
10: It's a really incredible automatic process that all of us have as human listeners.
9: To learn more about that process, Chang and a team studied several dozen people about to have surgery for epilepsy. The participants already had electrodes in their brain, so the team was able to monitor neurons that respond to speech sounds. Chang says they found a distinct pattern.
10: Your brain is processing this continuous stream of speech, but at every word boundary, the actual neural activity drops. There's a trough in the activity.
9: As if the brain is putting a space between each word. To test this idea, Chang's team had participants listen to a sound loop.
12: Boater, boater, boater, boater, boater.
10: It's one stimulus that's just repeated over and over and over again. But your brain kind of forces you to hear one word or another.
12: Boater, boater, boater, boater, boater, boater, boater.
9: You hear either boater or turbo, depending on where your brain is placing the word boundary. And Chang says in most people, that boundary will shift.
10: Listeners typically will hear one word for a couple of seconds, and then their perception will switch to the other word.
9: At the same exact moment, their brain makes a new word boundary. Chang says the brain constantly tries to predict what it will hear next. An English-speaking brain, for example, knows that the sound bow could become boater or boba, but not baseball or parcheesi. It also knows that the words peanut and butter are likely to lead to jelly. But Chang says prediction relies on a deep understanding of a language.
10: We found that this encoding of words actually is a very specific process to one's mother tongue, to one's native language.
9: Or languages, if you're multilingual. Nima Mascarani of Columbia University says Chang's research helps explain how human brains are able to decode speech so quickly and accurately.
25: They are showing that brain almost creates its own punctuation,
9: which helps it quickly assemble speech sounds into words and then sentences. Mascarani says the latest artificial intelligence systems appear to use a similar strategy. He says instead of following rules, these machines learn about speech the same way a child does, by listening.
25: We basically just say, this is the input, this is what the desired output, and you have millions of hours of data, so learn it.
6: Mesgrani says artificial brains, like their human counterparts, eventually learn to recognize where one word ends and another begins. He says this reflects something scientists are seeing in other areas of artificial intelligence.
25: If you look at many different sort of AI models, the better they are at what they do, the more they align with the brain.
6: These AI systems even share a key limitation with human brains. They can only identify word boundaries in a language they know really well. John Hamilton, NPR News.
8: 75 years ago, a children's book called The Adventures of Cipollino was published in Italy. It's about a little onion fighting to free his father from a tyrannical lemon. Last year, it was published for the first time in English, winning praise from everyone, from New York Magazine to the American Library Association. But as Dina Pritchett reports, this book has a surprising history.
13: Jennifer Hubert Swan is a school librarian. When she first got The Adventures of Cipollino to review for the New York Times last year, she thought, kids are going to love this.
15: We start out with fruits and vegetables, and then suddenly there's a spider, and then they go to a zoo, and all the animals can talk.
13: In this fantasy world, Cipollino's father is thrown in prison for something he did not do, and the tiny onion goes on an epic quest to free him. The book has the sort of funny, dramatic passages that are perfect for young readers. Like 9-year-old Izzy Andrine.
16: "Ouch! Ouch!" Cipollino yelled, though still as cheerful as ever. "I'll show you!" Cavalier Tomato bellowed, and he yanked so hard that a shock of Cipollino's hair came off in his very own hand.
13: Izzy got the book from his dad for New Year's, and when his mom saw what he was reading,
17: "I thought, wait a minute, is this the Cipollino that I read as a kid?"
13: Yana Yaknis grew up in Moscow, where Cipollino has a long history.
17: It's so ubiquitous to the culture in Russia. I remember my mom reading the book to me, and I also really remember the cartoon. It was on TV all the time.
16: Senor Pomidor.
13: The story of a poor onion winning out over the fancy vegetables resonated with the Soviet ideas of class consciousness. There were Cipollino dolls and a movie, even a ballet. So how did this Italian onion become a Soviet staple? It's because of the author, Gianni Rodari.
26: We know him as one of the most prominent writers of children's books, but actually he started his career as a journalist in a communist-oriented newspaper.
13: Giulia De Florio teaches Slavic studies at the University of Parma. She says Rodari, a literal card-carrying communist, toured the Soviet Union in the 1950s and brought along a copy of his book.
26: Cipollino is a story of injustice and rebellion and revolt.
13: De Florio says Soviet publishers took this book, which at that point wasn't even popular in Italy, and printed millions of copies to mold new Soviet citizens. When Yana Yaknis read Cipollino as a kid, she loved how it poked fun at the upper class.
17: There's some line in there about how, you know, Cipollino's father is sentenced to life in prison, but even longer, because Prince Lemon also owns the cemetery by the prison. And it's so bleak, right? Like, it's so bleak, but also so funny.
13: But as an adult, she wonders who the joke is really on.
17: It's written by somebody who so believes in the communist dream. But then it also, in a lot of ways, reads as a critique of what the Soviet government became.
13: The intricacies of Soviet politics will likely go over the head of the average young reader. But librarian Jennifer Hubert Swan says kids have a keen sense of what's fair. Adults have power over them, and they don't often get to challenge it. So they love reading about kids who do, even if that kid is a stinky little onion.
15: I mean, kids love books where adults are falling down. And so kids aren't going to necessarily see that as a political framework. They're going to be like, oh, that's my math teacher who I hate.
13: As Americans read The Adventures of Cipollino, they may see those powerful figures as unfair parents, or the bourgeoisie, or politicians, or just an enjoyably ridiculous tomato. For NPR News, I'm Dina Pritchett.
27: I'm Annie Baxter. I'm part of the team of editors here at NPR News. I work with reporters all over the state in cities like Rochester, Moorhead, and Duluth. 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Thank you.
11: Here's a look at your forecast for the Twin Cities from NPR News. We've got clear skies expected tonight with temperatures dropping to the mid-50s. Mostly sunny tomorrow, pretty warm, high temperatures in the low 80s. Increasing clouds Wednesday with temps again in the low 80s, and it looks like a chance of thunderstorms Wednesday evening with rain likely. Wednesday night, rain also likely on and off on Thursday.
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20: In Los Angeles, I'm Kai Rizdahl. It is Monday today. Somehow it is the 1st of June. Good as always to have you along, everybody. We are going to learn over the next, 4 days in this economy, a whole lot about the state of the American labor market. The April jolts will be upon us tomorrow. That's the job openings and labor turnover survey from the Bureau of Labor Statistics. We'll get first-time claims for unemployment benefits on Thursday. That is not an A-list indicator, but it can give us some good context. And then Friday, the biggie, non-farm payrolls is what the BLS calls it. The jobs report is what the rest of us say. And it will include, among a whole lot of interesting data, how much people are getting paid. That's all the more relevant now, because back in April, inflation outpaced wage growth for the first time in 3 years. Daniel Ackerman gets us going with what's what with worker wages.
21: Of course, everyone wants their pay to keep up with inflation. But Lujaina Abdelwahed, head of economic research at Revelio Labs, says there's a tough reality in the labor market right now.
22: Workers aren't in a very good negotiating position.
21: She says there just aren't a ton of job openings.
22: For like 2 years consistently, the hiring and separation rates are going down and down. So if there aren't that many opportunities for workers, then it's going to be really hard for them to try to negotiate a pay increase.
21: That's a very different situation from the inflation spike of 2021 and 22, says Betsy Stevenson, a labor economist at the University of Michigan. Back then, workers could pretty much demand whatever pay they wanted to deal with rising prices.
23: The number of job openings swamped the number of people looking to change jobs. Basically, anybody who wanted to change jobs could. And, you know, it was really one of the most dynamic periods I've ever seen in the U.S. labor market.
21: And all that job switching meant workers came out ahead.
23: They saw huge wage gains from those job changes that they made.
21: But rapid wage growth was one factor that helped push inflation even higher. And since then, says Ron Hetrick, principal economist at Lightcast,
28: we have thrown water on this economy to try to cool it down.
21: Most critically, the Fed raised interest rates. Higher tariffs have also just increased economic uncertainty, says Hetrick.
28: That has made the desire to hire much lower than it would have been in 21 and 22.
21: Still, the unemployment rate is at a relatively healthy 4.3%, says Michelle Meyer, chief economist at the MasterCard Economics Institute, The problem is,
0: you're not seeing as much churn in the workforce.
21: And less movement means fewer opportunities for pay bumps. Meyer says how much that matters will depend on how long the current inflation spike lasts. I'm Daniel Ackerman for Marketplace.
20: Wall Street to start the week. Tell me there's a disconnect between the markets and the news. Without telling me there's a disconnect between the markets and the news, I'll go first. Equities today, that's stocks, record highs. Oil up 4.5% to 5.5%, depending on which benchmark you like. Think about it. We'll have the details when we do the numbers.